0: will come out and there'll be a lot of talk. And there's been some marvellous books, new books put out, as always. I'm going to be talking to Claire Mabey about her sequel. The book is called The Raven's Eye Rebellion. It's the sequel to The Raven's Eye Runaways. And Claire just about scooped the pool for awards for the earlier book. So there will be a huge number of fans waiting for this sequel.
1: Really, I'm waiting. And so, yes, that's right. It's a season of sequels, but I am not talking to authors with sequels. I'm talking to authors for children's books. One is, both have got lovely kind of environmental consciousness and science themes. Maria Arto, Lost in the Wild, and Mary Duff, A Discovery in the Rocks. Beautiful children's stories. And I really enjoyed talking with both authors. This morning, I am chatting with Maria Arto, who has produced a delightful children's book called Lost in the Wild. Now, Lost in the Wild is based on a true story, and we'll hear a little bit about that. It's Lost in the Wild, A Dog's Tale. Maria, welcome. Thank you for joining us.
2: Kia ora, Marianne. Thank you for having me.
1: So, Maria, tell me the personal inspiration for this tale about these two foxies, I think they look like, aren't they, on the cover. Tell me about these two foxies.
2: Yeah, they were foxy crosses. They weren't purebreds, but they were family dogs, and we'd moved to the country, and one of them came to visit from her other house where she was staying with Kevin, one of the people in the book, and she took the little one Borry off for a walk, and we that was it. It was a worrying time, but it did have a happy ending in the end. So
1: I think with children's books, it doesn't matter if we do spoilers, I don't think it matters. This is a beautiful book about two little dogs who get lost together in the wild, and one stays lost for a long time until there's a reunion at the end. It's heartwarming. The illustrations are lovely. Talk to me about working with an illustrator to produce this book, Maria.
2: Well, I was very lucky to have Sharon C. Ferguson. She's become a friend, and she is sort of just on the same wavelength as me. She does beautiful animal, she's an artist, so she actually can, you know, she looks at something and can just visualise how it's supposed to be looking. The cover was just, I was just blown away by it. It was just really jumps out at you, and she's captured those two little naughty beasts very well.
1: Well, but so much love and warmth in their eyes, isn't there? And the Aotearoa Ngahere, the bush, is really beautifully rendered as well. The family and the relationships and the animals are all extremely cool. Of course, we don't just get loving animals in this book. We've got all the baddies of Aotearoa Bush. Do you want to talk to us about what their role is in this book?
2: Well, I call them the baddies, but I am an animal lover. All creatures, great and small, so I really call them baddies because in Aotearoa we've got the the threats to the native species, the animals, and the bush. I wanted to demonstrate by the way of the using a true story, but putting a fair bit of creative license in there to show exactly what everything's all about and explain about the biodiversity crisis we have in this country and the threat to native species. So that was my whole sort of angle, and I thought, what better way to discuss that than using our own personal story?
1: Yeah, and the dogs' encounters in the wild with goats, possums, pigs, and

0: in particular. And then at the end, we've got one more predator encountered, not in the wild, but at the cafe. and they're such personalized images, you know, like they have so much personality, these images. And even though the creatures are predatory, there's still something fond in the depiction, as you say. We can't blame the animals, even though they're problematic. Mm. Yeah.
1: And they aren't illustrated to be super scary or anything like that, but they actually are there, and the dogs get frightened by them and run off to their next encounter.
0: Exactly.
1: Yeah, so it's quite, we could only imagine what they did out there. And, you know, luckily, Kiwi were introduced in the bush, into our area. It's quite a large area, in 2023. So there wasn't any Kiwi there then. So I would have been mortified otherwise.
0: Oh, my goodness. Of course.
1: Lost
0: dogs themselves are part of the problem, aren't they? So that is a nice note to know that these dogs pose no threat to any of our ground-dwelling birds on their scary adventure.
1: If anything, they probably would have flushed out a possum. They were pretty good at doing that. And because, you know, Borrie was very hungry when we found him a week later, but he obviously lived on something.
0: Lived on something, exactly. That's right. These dogs are renowned for going rabbiting as well, aren't they? So, and getting stuck in tunnels. So these two had actually a lucky escape and a happy ending. The book has a bit of a feel of the Three Billy Goats Gruff or something like that, you know, the encounter with the animals and then the moving on to the next one. It's got a lovely fairy tale kind of effect, the animals with each other.
1: And we can imagine the thunder and lightning. That was actually a creative license as well, but that would have been something that would have forced them to go separate ways. And one found a week later, the other one found a year later. So, discovered by chance.
0: Discovered by chance. It's a beautiful story, and it's called Lost in the Wild, A Dog's Tale. Thanks so much for joining us this morning on the show to talk about it, Maria. Can you just tell us also about the program that it promotes? So at the end, there's education here about the program Predator Free 2050. Tell us what that's all about.
1: That's an initiative to get people out there doing their bit for, you know, trapping and predator control. I personally do quite a lot here on our property. Here she is, the animal lover, but I think I'm a firm believer in humane eradication methods, because we just cannot have the level of destruction that has sort of got out of hand for many, many years. And there's so many amazing people out there that are volunteer trappers, and I just think if everyone can do their small bit, and you know, with the greater council and government input as well, we have on our property probably every couple of years, I think it is, the council comes through with, they have their contractors that do possum control, and I have noticed a huge difference. There's not been many possums at all. You don't even see them on the road, squashed. So when we start seeing them coming back again, that's when we know these guys will come out again and do their possum control. And it's made a huge difference to the, particularly the bird life in this area. We've been getting all sorts of kaka, and the tuis have been amazing, and everything's just sort of thriving at the moment.
0: The kiwi are doing well. That's such a good story. We didn't hear, you know, several of our stories that we cover have some element, especially children's stories these days, have some element of conservation message. The predator control one's really very important, and this book does it beautifully. Of course, the goats

0: the pigs are sometimes a bit of even a harder problem to stop, aren't they, than the possums?
1: Yes.
0: Much bigger effort involved across the board for deer, goats, pigs, possums, all the predators that we need to eradicate to have our ngāhere and birds thrive. Yeah.
1: Yeah.
0: So thank you very much for your contribution to that message. It's been a pleasure to chat to you.
1: Thank you very much, Mary-Anne. And, it's been a pleasure.
0: You can get a copy of Lost in the Wild, A Dog's Tale from booksellers nationwide, Goat Island Publishing.
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0: The discovery of a rare and ancient Tokorahia whalebone in Duntroon, South Canterbury, has been captured in a children's book by Mary Duff. The beautiful science and storybook is illustrated by artist Burns Pollock and also pictures by the pupils from Duntroon Primary and by Mary herself, who was a student there once upon a time, not so very long ago. Duff joins me in the studio to talk about this beautiful project and the story behind it. Tēnā koe, Mary.
3: Tēnā koe, Mary-Anne.
0: It's really lovely to have you on the show. And so this is a personal story on lots of levels, isn't it? Do you want to just tell our listeners all about that, about how the story came to you?
3: Sure. So I guess everything changed after I had children. I realised, oh, how are they going to understand about, you know, the world, and especially this unique place I grew up in? It's just got those outcrops of ancient Oligocene limestone right there at the doorstep of...
0: Which kind of limestone?
3: It's called Oligocene.
0: Oligocene.
3: Oligocene, yeah.
0: Okay, Oligocene.
3: So it's 23 to 30 million years old, approximately, as a seafloor. And I didn't realise how important it was until I kind of, you know, went overseas and had more perspective in life. And then, you know, when the children came, especially my nephews who now live on the same farm that I grew up on, I was like, oh, I'll just write this little story for them to, so they understand these slippery rocks that are, you know, you can't grow grass on them. Cattle can't graze on them. They're always in the way. The farm is, you know, clustered around these outcrops. I just want to help them understand the taonga that's underneath their feet.
0: Mm. And it is the most amazing landscape, isn't it, as you're driving through it. They're everywhere, really, for a while, aren't they?
3: Mm.
0: Yeah. So, and you grew up there.
3: I did, yeah.
0: Tell us about that. Tell us a little bit about your childhood.
3: So it was pretty idyllic, really. I was one of four children. I was the eldest, and we lived about 50 kilometres from the nearest town. So that's a 45-minute high school bus ride into the local high school. So it's a long time to think and look out the window. I know I explored the rocks a lot, especially when we had visitors. We were always taking visitors around the rocks, showed them the different caves that we had named and collecting fossils. I remember when I was halfway through writing the book, I suddenly had this memory of collecting these tiny star-shaped fossils.
0: Wow.
3: And I was like, oh, I just can't believe I've forgotten that, and I'll have to write it into the story somehow. Mm. But yeah, they're the cross sections of the sea tulip ancestor, essentially.
0: Wow.
3: Yeah.
0: My dog's obsessed with sea tulips.
3: Really?
0: He finds them and wants to eat them all the time.
3: Yeah.
0: So, you know, weird. But anyway, so I know, I can imagine what the cross section looks like. So, Mary, hang on, I've just got to get my pages right here. I love the intentions in this book, right? You can really feel them on every page. There's this engaging our tamariki with Aotearoa, with our prehistory, with science generally, but also with nature generally. And all of that is communicated in the book beautifully, but it's also was part of the project of making the book, wasn't it? And so I really would love you to talk about that agenda, why it's important to you, and also just tell us about the project of making the book.
3: Yeah, so when I first talked about, you know, writing this little DIY

0: DIY version for my nephew. I never thought that that would be see the light of outside the family. I didn't think that I would ever publish a book or, you know, become an author. But I had a job that involved talking to bookstores, and the local museum had a bookstore and they were wanting more stock. So I mentioned this story and how, you know, it was just, you know. Yeah, so they were like, well, you know, that professor you were...
1: So you mentioned to the at the local museum,
0: yes,
1: that you had drafted a story for your nephews about the Duntroon Rocks.
0: That's correct, yeah.
1: Right, okay.
0: And they were like, oh, well, do you know that Ewan Fordyce, the professor that's in the story, is not well and he's retiring? And I was like, oh, no, that explains why he hasn't answered my questions, because I emailed him with... Because I just couldn't nut out how it all worked with this, you know, the rock formation and things. And I thought, oh, gosh, I've got to hurry up. I've got to, you know, get these answers if I'm to finish the story. And they said, well, yeah, it would be amazing if you could, you know, put the story as a include it in a tribute that we're going to publish for him.
1: Mm.
0: And so I quickly, you know, finished the text. And then as I was working through it, I thought, oh, this is a little bit more than just something. It needs more polishing, and it's, I can see more in this than just being a little, I guess, a little story without images in a tribute publication. Mm. So I continued forth, and it's just this project that snowballed.
1: Mm.
0: And yeah.
1: And so involving the school and the Burns Field, how did that all... Oh, sorry, Burns Brooks? No.
0: Pollock.
1: Burns Pollock. So involving the school and Burns Pollock, how did that all evolve?
0: Again, it felt like a snowball. Once I kind of just started, because I should re-explain, a connection with Duntroon School was quite strong. I would read these drafts every probably 6 or 12 months to test it out every time I was down visiting family there. And it just, you know, got better and better. And I was talking about illustrations, and I was talking to, you know, other students I went to school with and saying, hey, you know, I've got this project. Do you want to, you know, they were artists and in their own right. I said, do you want to illustrate my book? And they're like, oh, love to. I'm at uni this year, maybe next year, or I'm busy with another project. And then, of course, I was looking for grant funding for publishing. Mm. And I became aware of a local community grant through the local council where children's art can be funded through the grant. And I thought, that's it. And Burns Pollock, I forget the exact order of things, but it just all fell together, because Burns is retired from producing art now. He's in a care home, but he's very lively and loves visitors. And I visit him as often as I can, and we talk about everything in the world. But he wasn't able, even at that point, to produce new material. But
1: right,
0: he had existing art that I could take elements from and then combine it with all of the creatures that the children produced.
1: Fabulous, fabulous. How beautiful. And so it's very local to the area, and I think the community feel like they've really embraced it as a project of theirs. Is that, would you say so? Like, with the book has been selling well at the local museum, and there's what's it called, the Untouched World, or Vanished World. So that, because there's a whole museum dedicated to this phenomenon, that this is a kind of a pit of seabed that's risen up.
0: Yes, in a nutshell.
1: Yeah.
0: In a nutshell.
1: For the non-scientists among us.
0: It's also so significant that it's been endorsed as a UNESCO Global Geopark.
1: Right.
0: So that was when was it? I've written it in the book, I should know. But it is globally significant. We have visitors from around the world coming to see these sites, as well as there's a total of 15 sites within the North Otago region that are destination.
1: And so will you, do you think that you, do you hope to inspire kids to be, what, archaeologists, scientists? Is that kind of part of your ambition for the book?
0: Duntroon in North Otago is quite remote from big cities. It's roughly halfway between Christchurch and Dunedin. And children in these areas don't get a lot of exposure to public art and authors and poets and archaeologists. I mean, we do have occasional geology students coming up from Otago University, but they don't really have a connection with the primary school, for example.

0: So it's good that children can take whatever they want from it. Especially me coming from that school and them seeing me, you know, occasionally and having that connection.
1: It was a lovely engagement of ours with the Hagley Writers Institute. So you, where I'm studying and you're studying as well, you're intending to do more writing, having a science background yourself, really, haven't you? And kind of not having thought that you'd be a writer, you intend now to do more writing?
0: I do. I want to share knowledge has been along the way. In fact, it fitted well with my career before because part of my role was teaching and training others about how to, you know, do this particular process in a factory. But now I did some more study and I did some public health study as well to be more of an educator role in the community. And the two together, I'm like, well, I guess science communicator is a good title name that fits what I'm doing. And I do have other stories in my mind that I want to share.
1: Lovely.
0: And I thought, yeah, I'll go to Hagley and then I can learn how to write a book.
1: Yeah. Well, you've got lots of the beautiful elements here of children's story. And, you know, it is a children and a science book. And I really encourage parents who are listening to think about finding themselves a copy. And just to give themselves a taste of that, I'd love you to read us a sample if you would.
0: Sure.
1: Thanks, Mary.
0: Thank you. This is a few pages in. Sophie explores the rocks after CUDA and at the weekends. What is this? Wonders Sophie. Could it be a giant's ear? Sophie rushes home. Mum, come see what I have found. She takes her mum to see the strange object. Her mum agrees. It's very unusual indeed. She sends a photo to paleontologist Professor Ewan Fordyce. He'll know what it is. Ewan brings some of his students to see the unusual object. Sophie leads the way. Ewan and the team scratch, scrape, and brush the rock away from the fossil. What is? Asks Sophie. Could it be a dinosaur's leg? Professor Ewan scratches his beard. Not quite. This is long jawbone from a large marine mammal. It's got pointy teeth at the front, but none at the back, he observes. It must be a grandmother monster, decides Sophie. Ewan smiles. It's more likely to be a whale fossil, he says. A very special one that I haven't seen before. A whale? What was a whale doing out here, so far from the sea? Wonders Sophie out loud. Well, a long, long time ago, this land was mostly under the sea, explains Ewan.
1: Beautiful, beautiful. And so then we have the whole story from there and the creatures illustrated by the students of Duntroon. It's and the history of the professor who discovered it and some of Mary's soul written into this beautiful book, A Discovery in the Rocks. It's written by Mary Duff. You can find it at Mary Duff online, so maryduff.com, or you can go to the Vanished World, the Vanished World, and visit for yourself and get a copy there.
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3: Claire Mabey's first children's book, The Raven's Eye Runaways, had a phenomenal response, being awarded the Best First Book Award at the New Zealand Book Awards for Children and Young Adults. It was shortlisted for the Esther Glenn Award for Junior Fiction, and it won the New Zealand Book Lovers Award for Best Junior Fiction. This sequel is called The Raven's Eye Rebellion, and it continues the story, which is set in a magical medieval world. It's a world where reading and knowledge is strictly controlled, and this time, having run away, our brave protagonists realise they need to start a rebellion and gain control. You say, Claire,

0: that it hasn't got easier to publish a sequel. I guess, but was that so in actually writing the sequel? Because I'm guessing the world was there for you.
1: It was easier and harder at the same time. I actually wrote a different version of the second book and it wasn't working. And I realised that what had happened in my mind was the world had become so big that I was a little lost in the world. Like it just kept growing. And so the kind of boundaries just kept expanding. And what I needed to do was return to the characters and just let them tell the story. And once I did that, it came much more easily. I realised that the first book really was setting up the problem and the second book had to be more triumphant and not easy by any means, but a kind of more triumphant story that focused on the relationships as much as the problem. And that was fun. I enjoyed that.
0: Once you got that out of the way.
1: Yeah.
0: And I guess, yes, that's what I was thinking. The runaways run away because they discover, you know, how the world is working against them and against most of the people in that world. But yes, they then need to start the rebellion, don't they?
1: It's interesting. I was really inspired by child logic. Like I just often, and this comes from talking with my son and his friends and other children that I meet through the book world, but I just am always stunned by how logically children see the world, and they just know quite innately what's wrong and what's right, much more free from the complications of systems that adults, you know, have to kind of participate in. So I wanted these kids to have that optimism and power and force of conviction, even though that it's not particularly easy for them either. They kind of come up against it a lot in this book. But it was really fun for me to live through them, to kind of remember what that's like, to have that optimism of actually I can change stuff. I can kind of push up against it. And even if we don't completely change the world, we've made a difference. And I think that's good for adults to remember as much as it is for children. Children know it. I think children know it in a way. But it's really cathartic to write that.
0: Yeah, I was remembering, you know, having my children at the age that this book, the age group that you've written the book for, because it seems before they get into the kind of complexities of being adolescents, it is clear for them in that sort of 8 to 12 years, they can get incredibly passionate about climate change and natural justice and people being bullied and so on and so forth. So books like these are so important to them because it empowers them, it entertains them, but it also gives them that optimism that it can be done.
1: And I think in a fantasy book like this, you can let the children do the things that they're not allowed to do, you know, like run away and not really have adults around them and do all these things that I think at that age, I just remember craving adventure and craving that sense of independence. And you can do that in books. And that is also what's cathartic about it, is you can break up the boundaries and kind of really shake up what's possible.
0: This is set in a medieval world, and that's a world that you're very attracted to. You know a lot about it. And so researching things like this must be a joy to you, Claire.
1: It's so much fun. It's interesting. I am very interested in that world, and I think it's because, you know, that whole thing of the past is another country, but also the past is our present. It's just not that far away. And I think as soon as you start to look at the way systems operated in the past, you can kind of start to see all sorts of mirrors reflected in the present. And that, I think, is really interesting for fantasy in particular, because you're at the same time you're overlooking

0: applying made up things over, you know, a framework from the past. And that's this really weird collision of, you know, my present time, our world, and this time's gone by. And I don't know, there's something just so strange about that. And this book is about strangeness.
1: Yes.
0: And it just fit. It fitted the world, like dragging that kind of technology free, quite oppressive battle of ideas. You know, I was very influenced by King James the Sixth and his Bible and his publication of Demonology, and how those books, those ideas battled each other, and also how, you know, he spurred on this scapegoating of women with his witch stories. And I just find that endlessly interesting and perpetually true. Like, we still do that. There's still books out there that kind of put forward these really harmful ideas that, you know, more often than not turn women into problems. And I really wanted to play with that.
1: This is sort of almost a non sequitur, but I was interested that, you know, talking about witches and Getwin, your heroine, I love using that word because it's, you know, it's a questy kind of term. But, you know, in the first book, there's the raven, and the raven's eye is, she's able to see through the raven's eye. In witchcraft, the raven, would be thought of as a familiar. But in this book, suddenly he is a familiar, but a familiar of a different type, isn't he?
0: Yeah, I had a lot of fun with that character, the Raven Sharp, and I knew what would happen in the first book, and I actually worried a little bit about how kids in particular would feel about what happens to him in the second book, because he transforms, not to give it away too much, but he transforms completely and becomes a very different the relationship changes. But it was really hard to do, I have to say. It was probably one of the hardest things to do. And the changing back and forth was both fun, but also almost a way to do it gently.
1: Yes.
0: I didn't want to land with this kind of burdensome, in a way, person.
1: Yes.
0: Too quickly. And his character, the characters, funnily enough, for me, are the easiest part of writing. Everything else I find brutally hard, but characters tend to come to me quite whole, except for that character. I really had to work him out and understand what his temperament was, what his relationship would be, what he would want his relationship would be, and how everyone else would feel about him. And that was really interesting and really hard.
1: It's always intriguing to me as a non-writer to realise how much writers grapple with characters, and characters sort of resist them rather than, you know, being easily moulded into what the writer wants them to be. And Dory, in the way that you tell it, is again a process of you negotiating with the story, isn't it?
0: Yeah, I think all stories are negotiations, and all stories are, it doesn't matter what it is, but everything comes with, everyone brings something to it, no matter how simple or familiar the story is. It's different for everybody. And I think, yeah, that is a huge part of this world and this book and writing. And every character is a story of their own, and that character changed the most for me in the drafting. Like, I had definitely had him wrong, and I knew he was wrong because the other characters just, I couldn't get their reactions weren't coming. So I realised I just pitched him in the wrong, I don't know, sometimes I think of them all as quite musically, and he was just hitting bum notes all the time. And so I just had to kind of negotiate, it's just,

0: It's the weirdest process in the world. Like, I can't even really explain it, but I just had to keep going through almost my own psychology to try and figure out on a deep level who he was. And that leads itself to backstories and all sorts of things that aren't in the book and that readers won't know. So writers, I think, sometimes carry around all of this extra information, and you have to slow it off and get down to the bones. That's hard.
1: And must be hard, sort of, because you're putting so much emotional and physical and, I don't know, psychological, whatever, time into this, to have to cut yourself off to do all the other things that you do. You're the book's editor of the spin-off. I love reading what you write. I'm always click on it the moment I see it. You organise festivals, and then you've got this rich and totally intricate thing going on in your brain at the same time.
0: Yes. When you put it like that, it sounds a bit crazy, and it is a bit crazy. The way I manage it is I have one whole day a week, so Fridays, where I write, and I'm very strict about it. I don't work on anything else, and I don't look at my emails. I have a device that stops all apps on my phone, so I just don't get distracted. And once I'm in, I can write all day without stopping, and that's, I'm so glad I can do that, because I just can't write in snatches. I just can't. It takes me a while to get in, and then it takes me quite a while to get out. Yeah, I'm just very strict with how I use my week, basically. It's the only way for me.
1: Yeah, it must be. It must be. And it must be hard to pull yourself out. You've said how much joy you've got once the first book was published, in meeting children, going out, talking to them about your book, but talking to, hearing back from them what their reactions are. This time it's going to be even better in a way, because you're going to be meeting up with so many who have read the first book and are, you know, gasping for the second.
0: I mean, I'm quite scared. I suppose the thing now I've realised is I want them to love the second book and not be disappointed in the direction of it. But meeting children is such a delight, and I find it very energising, it gives me a lot of optimism. I just meet so many readers, and you hear lots about decline in reading for pleasure and kind of worrying trends along those lines. But when you're a children's author and you get to go and meet so many children, it's the opposite. You just feel like you're meeting children who are constantly searching for stories and want stories and want to talk about them. And I just find them just insanely creative and logical and funny and energetic. It's nothing like a kind of, when you're feeling tired and middle-aged, there's nothing like a kind of 10-year-old bunch of kids to perk you up. Like, they're just so fun. And I feel my 12-year-old self come alive. It's sometimes, it's almost a bit weird. Like, I feel like I'm talking to peers. And I think it's because my brain is trying to find that when I'm writing. And so when you're talking about that world, when I'm talking about that world to my intended audience, I don't know, it's delightful. Like, the inner child is still there.
1: Well, I don't for a minute imagine they're going to be disappointed by this new book, Claire. And I gather we've got, more books to look forward to, not necessarily a sequel, I think. You feel like, but there could be, who knows?
0: It's interesting. I feel like I have got a third book in my brain. It's a jump forward in time, though. So it's in the world, but the world will be a little different when we see it again. But yeah, before that, I'm actually writing two very short novels, which is really great challenge for me, set in Wellington. So very different. Still for kids and still fantasy, but

0: a more of a real world setting.
1: Well, there are fantastical things happening in Wellington. We know that.
0: All the time.
1: Yes. Lovely talking to you, Claire, and good luck with this new book. It's called The Raven's Eye Rebellion.

0: that day.
1: Did she remember you?
0: We thought she did, but we were kind of a little bit different looking at that point. Bill had shaved blades into his head. I was wearing a cap and I had dark shades, and we kind of looked completely different, and we're American and we were this other vibe. But I had the strange feeling that she was looking at us constantly. And she was like, oh my God, I heard you were raised by wolves. I heard all these crazy stories that had spun out of control now.
2: Do you know what? It sounds so much like The Emperor's New Clothes, isn't it? It's like people creating a hype.
0: Yeah.
2: And word of mouth has got you to this place where they're now really excited. Tell me about being offered a record deal.
0: By the time we get to Sony, it's been agreed. The problem with it was our lawyer, Tim, was really weirded out, because when we signed the contract for Charlotte, he looked and he was like, Brains McLeod, sellable. He's like, no, you have to sign your real names. And we're like, that's our names. Okay, give me your passports. And we're like, oh, yeah, sorry. We wanted our American passports. So then we made up some lie about not having them. And then he kept texting every other day, you need to send me your passports. Because he was really panicked that he'd just vouched for people he didn't know and obviously thought these aren't real names.
2: How did you get away with never showing him your passport?
0: As we were going into Sony's place in Soho, I got a message saying, it's cool, I'll be there at 11. I hope you have your passports. I left voice messages. I need proof of identity, or else you will not sign these documents today. And so we were like, oh, we're done, we're so done. And then we go in, and everyone in the boardroom banging our music. And we walked in, it was such a welcoming vibe, and it's like, oh my God. Everyone's like, hey. And people just start asking us all these questions, these things that they've heard. I heard you grew up with Eminem. All these wacky stories that, whoa, I never said that.
2: Did you actually sign?
0: Why are you guys, what's with the faces? And we're like, oh, Tim said we're not signing. And she was like, get out of here. And she pulled us in, she took us over, and we signed. So Tim always had an issue with that, though.
2: I'd like you just to think back to that moment where you've got that pen in your hand and you've just signed a record deal. It's in the name of a person that isn't actually you, and everyone around you believes your persona, your personality, what you stand for, where you grew up, your name, and the way you speak is something different to the reality. So it's a lie. You've sold a lie.
0: Yeah.
2: It's also fraud.
0: Yeah.
2: Did you feel guilty?
0: No, I felt such a relief, because I thought at any second it was going to be stopped, unless the roller coaster was going to be over and we were never going to get away with it. I was kind of panicked. And there's a different vibe from calling up and getting a gig as someone else. But now, when all that money is on the table, now it's like 250,000 record deal. This is big money.
2: £250,000.
0: Yeah, that was what the entire deal would have ended up being, yeah.
2: And for that, what did you have to deliver, an album?
0: Yeah, minimum commitment, single, second single, album, and then you go on to your second, and it goes on from there.
2: £250,000.
0: And then we did a Jones Soda endorsement deal, which was for a hell of a lot of money. By the time we were finished with all the endorsements, Vans, Harley, we hadn't even finished the album recording, hadn't even released a record, and we were up to like £1 million incoming.
2: £1 million was on its way to you.
0: So Charlotte was quite happy with giving that 70K out.
2: Yes.
0: Because that money was going to come in. He was going to get his cut.
2: So all of this has happened, and if we're really blunt about it, tell me if you think I'm being unfair, but of course it is built on a lie.
0: Mm.
2: It is, isn't it? So did you then feel that you had genuinely become part of the industry? Because at this point, you haven't actually put out a record. So are you living that life?
0: No, I've always felt like we were spies, that we're trying to do something.
2: Spies? Yeah. That's such an interesting way to put it.
0: Yeah, I felt like we were kind of undercover agents trying to do something here, trying to expose a really dirty system. Everything I saw about the industry at that time was gross, was horrible. So I felt like 100% this whole entire thing has to be taken down, because it's gross from the core all the way up. And that was a way of validating as well. So for me, it was like, people are buying into these characters. One, they shouldn't be, because maybe they should be looking for talent and it doesn't matter where it comes from. Maybe they shouldn't be judging books by its cover. Maybe this is good that they get done like this. But then you start to like all the people who work there, start to become friends with them, and then you start to feel a little bit bad, like, oh, I wish we could tell this one, because he's really cool, or she's really cool.
2: I completely get that. I mean, the thing is, having an endorsement from a soda company

0: having an advance and a manager now who's not just any manager, he's you know, an industry insider, and having a record deal, the promise of you delivering an album contractually and singles, all of that stuff, did it mean you were starting to do what lots of bands do, lots of artists do, which is go to the awards ceremonies, go to certain clubs? Tell me, who were you in the room with? Give me some names.
1: We were touring a lot and we were starting to live that life. We were in a studio with Muse. So I remember one single, Matt Bellamy popping his head in at the Christmas party at the Dairy. They'd play all the songs that were made that year, what's coming out. And all the artists would be there. Depeche Mode were in the studio next to us, all the dudes from Soul Solacre and stuff. But I remember the bass player from Muse saying, "You guys are going to be the biggest band in the world. Do you know that? This is going to be huge. Are you ready for that?"
0: The real Gavin and Billy were fading into the background. Syllable and Brains had way bigger personalities and were, of course, way more American. The duo jumped headfirst into the London party scene.
2: Naughty, freaky, nasty, creepy, angelous. Shut your mouth. Naughty, spooky, crazy.
1: You have to keep making a bomb because people have to keep hearing about you. As soon as you're not happening, as soon as you're kind of quiet and still, you're not prioritized. So then we'd blag into events, blag into Mobos after parties and Brit Awards, and then going to Madonna's after party. And
0: did you ever chat to Madonna?
1: Yeah, I remember Bill's next to me 1 minute, and her thing was upstairs a bit, and you could see her through the glass, and she had a few people up there. And I'm just about to go at the bar. Where's Bill? Knock, knock, knock. And Bill's like, "Yo!"
0: And Bill's behind saying, the glass.
1: Yeah. I go up and we go in. And Bill trying to dance his way over, getting right up to Madonna. And she had plain clothes, guys, but she was really cool.
0: What did you say to Madonna?
1: It was more about where are you boys from? And then we're kind of trying to get out from her. Has she heard of us? And she kind of played along.
0: But again, in that moment, where she just asked that regular question, where are you guys from? You have to repeat the lie again.
1: Yeah, we never really went into that. We just tried to make her laugh. She was like a goddess who I'd grown up listening to. So to be at a party and to exchange words and then taking an entourage to go to like this pub that she used to go to, closed off, went in and sat and had Guinnesses and stuff. To be involved in things like that, it was just like, it's just kind of the wacky stuff that
0: you
1: just
0: made it into the pub with Madonna.
1: Yeah. But that's not,
0: that's quite a story. There's not many people I can say they had a pint of Guinness with Madonna.
1: Yeah.
0: At this point, I know there's so much hype around you and the record company wants it to happen. You want it to happen. Management wants it to happen. And so you are becoming a kind of legitimate part of that music industry machine. Yeah. And that includes, of course, doing things like appearances on MTV.
3: Syllable and Brains.
4: What's up? What's up? What's up?
0: Now, I've seen the interview with you guys on MTV at the time, and there's a moment where the presenter says,
3: "Now, a reading about you, UK, US, where are you guys from? Where do you live?"
1: Where are you guys from?
0: And you come back with this quite wacky story.
1: Planet Zordon.
3: Really, I can
5: tell. We were adopted by aliens when we were kids, and we travel around the solar system ever since then.
3: But what about really?
0: In that moment, is there a bit of you between the thought in your brain traveling to your mouth? Is there a bit of you that's thinking, I could tell the truth here and everyone would go, what?
1: Yeah, because around about that time, we started to argue about, you know, our whole thing was come clean on Jonathan Ross Show, where MTV was like, why don't we do it here? But we didn't have a record out. We hadn't made it big yet. So I was of the opinion it's too early. And Bill was like, we should do it here. Let's come clean right now. Let's rile up the whole studio. Let's do freestyles on the spot and then just come clean and say we're Scottish, you know? And in retrospect, that might have worked, but the label hadn't released the record, so they still could have got all the money back and just said, get lost.
0: Yeah. So in your mind, are you thinking, okay, the plan is we'll continue playing along, we'll continue telling this lie until we've got at least a single out?
1: Yeah.
0: And then that will hopefully make the impact. And then we're going to be much more difficult to silence, much more difficult to drop.
1: Yeah, you think that you're going to get in, get the deal, and it's just going to be out in a couple of weeks. But you don't think that you got to do press, you got to do magazine stuff, you got to do events, you got to do touring. The first day after we got signed, we were like, put the record out. And they were like, no, you need 50,000 fans on a mailing list. We were using

0: YouTube when YouTube hadn't been used that way yet. Jumping off bridges into water, people filming it, skating behind a tour bus on a highway. Crazy stuff that now would have been major viral, you know?
1: I just want to ask you one thing, though, because it sounds like all fun and games in lots of ways, really stressful in others. But there's this thing that you've created these characters. The real you still exists, which also means the people that love you, care about you, know who you really are. They still exist.
0: Yeah.
1: How are they responding? Aren't they saying, look, I've heard about you telling this lie. This isn't real.
0: So there's two different sets of them. The one is the close people. So I was seeing my girlfriend for 6 years at this point. Bill obviously had Mary, I had Lisa, and then my family, and Bill has his family. And then there's all the people we know and the people we've done gigs with in the industry, like the underground industry, all the rap fans in Scotland, you know, all of them are out there. So with the family, it got tough because I got a call the one time and my mom was saying my dad was ill. And it broke me out of character. And I was like really struggling to speak to my mom. And I'm dealing with, in my head, my dad's ill, but I'm like, I'm going to lose this character. I felt so bad in retrospect of that. But then I stopped talking to my family.
1: Because you didn't want to break character?
0: Yeah, because it was so much danger of breaking character in a moment where we could have been found out, because we're near a million banked. So this isn't small prison sentence stuff now. This would be big. My mom never stopped trying to speak to me. She would just leave voice notes on my phone with updates of how the family's doing. And I would just sit there some days just listening to the updates. And I felt really bad about that afterwards. Every time she would call me, she would start with, like, I haven't heard your voice, and she would say how many days. So she was keeping track of the days. And that would just make me feel so bad. I think she had said one thing on a call, all we're waiting for now is hearing that you're dead or that you've overdosed. So that was horrible. Pretty tough. Those are the things I didn't ever really be able to forgive myself for. They didn't know where I was. They didn't know what I was doing. They knew I was doing something crazy. They knew I was surrounded by drugs and alcohol in a really messed up industry. And they knew that I had that drive. Like, nothing was going to stop me if I wanted to achieve something. So I think that's what they were really worried about. Like, he'll just take this until the very furthest point and it'll be bad.
1: It's desperately sad.
0: And so when my girlfriend called me up and she broke up with me over the phone, that was the point where the real me, who I was kind of trying to get rid of subconsciously, because the real me had all that pain and trauma and this history that I kind of wanted to get rid of and just not be a part of, and fear, unbelievable fear all the time. When she broke up with me on the phone and it was so devastating, all of that, I was like, okay, dump him. He's gone. I'm now going to be Brains McLeod, and that's it.
1: You dumped the real
0: you.
1: Yeah,
0: it was like, see you later. And that was a hard point for Bill as well, because Bill was always like, well, we're just playing these characters. I've got Mary back home. At some point, I'm going to go back home. You know, that's the agreement. He started to realize I was changing, you know, I'm Brains. I'm not going back. He was trying to console me the one night after Lisa broke up with me. And I remember telling him, like, I'm not going back. And he was angry because he was, no, we have a plan. And I was like, no, I'm not going back. I'm Brains. I mean, he'd break character all the time. He'd try to get me to break character and I wouldn't.
1: Did your girlfriend break up with you because, to be frank, you'd become a liar?
0: Well, it wasn't just that. She understood that side of it because she saw the pain that it caused at the time. But she came down, and we had just finished this tour, and she came down and she saw what was going on. We were just monsters. We were maniacs. Everywhere we went, we'd have to be up on the bar, controlling the room, buying everyone drinks. We got basically allowed to live without any limits. None of the social boundaries. You were just completely allowed to do what you want. Belle would be like down in drinks off of people, and she didn't want anything to do with that. And I remember in the street, she said, I don't know who you are anymore. And she tried to leave, and I grabbed her wrist really hard. And she was like freaked out by just how quickly I wasn't me anymore. She was like, oh my God, you're not even, whoa, hello. You know, let me go. You know, and I was like, let her go. I was like, what was that? Mm-hmm. So she realized I wasn't me. I was gone.
1: That's really, really difficult.
0: Yeah.
1: When you are separated, you've effectively put the real Gavin to bed and you are now this character. There's always the promise of something else around the corner. So whether it's the manager taking you on, the record deal, now you've got to deliver an album, drop a single, then you get this opportunity to go on tour.
0: Yeah.
1: And it's with D12. At the time,

0: massive. Of course, Eminem's satellite project. At one point, you've told someone, an A&R company, that you were the 13th and 14th members of D12, and yeah, it was called D14. How are you going to support them and go on their UK tour without your cover being blown?
1: This is the thing. I mean, I remember we were on our own tour and it was doing so well, but it was 40 days and I had had a stress fracture from some stage show. All you want to do is go out and tour. When you do it 40 days in a row, your body starts to break. And so we got home, phone rings, 9 a.m. and it's our manager going, good news and bad news, you know, and he gives us that whole, the bad news is you're not coming off tour. And I was like, I'm going to put the phone down. The good news is your best friends are on tour. He said, your best friends. And I'm like, what is he talking about? Eminem and D12 have picked you to tour with them. So he just thought, obviously, because they've seen your name and thought, oh, we'll take them. And so by the time we get to Brixton Academy, we are almost sweating and I'm popping these pills like every few seconds now because I'm just like, I can't calm down. And we get there for sound check and our management team are there. There's a guy from Sony and everyone's there to see the reunion of these guys. And when we come in, they're on stage sound check and we can't get through them. The only way is to wait for them and then kind of hope they go off that way and we'll creep on. But they didn't. As soon as he finished, they were heading this way. And I just remember nudging Bill and being like, this is it.
0: We're about to be exposed.
1: That moment of, this has to work. We cannot lose from this point because this is about to go down. And so we just did what we did. We went out there like, wow, what up? You know, high-fived them, hugged them, said that we would show them around Brixton. And they were like, oh, okay, cool. At first they were like, whoa, what was this? And then once we said that, they were like, all right, cool. Yeah, yeah. And then they kind of relaxed and it made it look like they were our friends. So from their point of view, the management team and the label, they were like, that was really cool to see.
0: They thought you'd pulled it off. They thought you were real friends.
1: And then we ended up hanging out with them and becoming all right and actually feeling like, you know what, we are like these guys.
0: Another bullet dodged and they're about to take the stage for the biggest show of their entire career. Syllable and Brains are winning.
1: There's 5,000 people. And all the people from the back are crawling over the top of heads. It's just absolute chaos.
2: Music is so loud. And you're side of stage, so you've got side monitors that are just banging, like huge. Like, so the sound is so violent and visceral, you know? But at the same time, all I'm feeling is this weird feeling of deja vu. Felt like I'm seeing my hand move one point forward, then it actually moves. Oh my God, everything has happened.
0: This is real.
1: Yeah, and so I try to say it to Bill. I was like, Bill, that dream, like that dream, this is it. This is it. Bill just jumps out. Because he's like a kid in a toy store, ready to go. So I just followed Bill out, jumping around. The crowd also think, that's not him, who are these losers? But as soon as your beat comes in and it's banging and then you start spitting bars, and they're like, oh my God, these guys are like him. And then they accept you, you know, so. And the crowd just went mental and it was, oh God, that first song, it went down like nothing else. I'm here, this is what I've worked for, this is my moment, this is it. No one's taking this away from me. All of this crazy journey, it's been for this moment. And no matter what happens from here, no one takes this away from us. This is where we've actually truly proven that we are what we are.
0: Was that in terms of performance with Silly Bill and Brains, was that the pinnacle for you?
1: And that one was the first one that was for us.
0: Wow.
1: You know, this isn't work anymore. This isn't the con. This isn't the push, the drive. This is for us. This
0: yes.
1: is it. So that almost feels like some angel comes and gives your heart a hug.
0: Really cool.
1: You're playing this bizarre character who's foul-mouthed, and that's the characters we're playing, comic book villains, you know? And all it feels like is someone just came and gave you a big fluffy hug. And I remember looking at Bill and him smiling back. It was such a beautiful moment. It was like, wow, we did this. He was like, yeah, we lived the dream. No one can ever take this away from

0: Mas. And then Tim comes along the hallway. And he's like, Gavin, Billy, I know who you are.
1: He used your real names.
0: We have to have a chat. And it was just like, whoa. It was like, you know, scratch, record scratch, stop, world stopped.
2: Is this it? The end of a whole fictional life? We're back after the news. Don't go away.
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2: Coming up on Outlook, the inconvenient part of telling lies is that you can be found out, of course. And these guys had told a lot of lies. With that hanging over them, Gavin and Billy were coming undone.
0: Stop the music. Look, I can't do this anymore. I'm not Brains McCloud. I've never been to America. And there was this weird vibe in the room. It was like, what?
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10: BBC News with Moira Alderson. The US Defence Secretary Pete Hegseth has said the ceasefire with Iran is not over, despite a military escalation over control of the Strait of Hormuz. Mr. Hegseth said the US had successfully created a safe route through the crucial waterway. Romania's Prime Minister, Ilia Botoșan, has lost a no-confidence vote in Parliament that has collapsed his coalition administration. The President, Nicușor Dan, says he will hold informal talks with political parties until a new government takes shape. At least 12 people have been killed in the southeast of Ukraine by a Russian-guided bomb attack. The regional governor said residential buildings and businesses were hit in Zaporizhia city. The army in Chad says an attack on a military base by Boko Haram Islamist fighters has killed at least 23 people. The army said it had repelled the attack on the base on Lake Chad. The telecommunication authorities in Jordan have begun enforcing a block on all pornography websites. The move follows a cybercrime law passed 3 years ago that criminalised the production, distribution and consumption of pornographic content. Athletes and coaches from the world of fencing have signed an open letter to the International Olympic Committee, calling for an independent review into alleged corruption within the sport's governing body. They argue the sport has been destabilised by turmoil at the International Fencing Federation. Russia has opened a pavilion at the Biennale International Art Exhibition in Venice for the first time since its invasion of Ukraine. The pavilion is only open to the press and must close once the public can enter the wider exhibition from Saturday. And the nominations have been announced for this year's Tony Theatre Awards. The Hollywood stars John Lithgow, Daniel Radcliffe and recent Oscar nominee Rose Byrne are among the big names in the running. That's the latest BBC News.
2: You're listening to Outlook from the BBC World Service. I'm Mubeen Azhar. A quick heads up that this programme contains a reference to suicide. We're picking up the Gavin Bain story, the Scotsman who, alongside his best friend Billy, convinced the music industry and a bunch of fans that they were, in fact, Syllable and Brains, a couple of West Coast rappers. This all-American persona was maintained not just on recordings and in TV interviews, but amongst all the people around them, all of the time. Syllable and Brains were living the life they'd always dreamed of. Parties, celebrity, and a support slot for Eminem's band. But after what should have been the show of their lives, a lawyer from their record label, Tim, took them aside and said words that are like kryptonite to anyone that's faking it.
11: I know.

0: who you are?
1: He basically had seen the MTV thing, and he went online. He found a website where people were going, I know them. I had a fight with Gavin, a chip shopper. I went to school with Bill. What's going on here?
2: Like a forum.
1: Yeah, it was a forum. It was an underground hip-hop forum in Scotland. And he saw it all, and he was like, look, that show was unbelievable. You are talented. You really are. But you're doing something really stupid here, and we've got to sort this out. Before the record comes out, we have to sort this out. They might not go for it, but at least you will not get sued. We were like, bro, what are you talking about, bro? What are you smoking, dude? You know, we were just in character. We were trying to laugh it off.
2: Could you not snap out of it?
1: We were so panicked, but we thought if we just go, all right, Tim, you're right. One, he could be buffing. He could be like, right, cool. Nah, no, you're definitely screwed. I'm not going down for this, you know? And the label could have thought like that. So we tried to laugh him off, and he was like, look, you will go to jail. He explained the clause, the fraud clause. He explained the amount of money that we'll have to pay back. He was like, have you got the million? Because if you don't pay it back, your family will have to pay it back, and you will go to jail. And he put the fear so much in us. And I was just standing there trying to talk to him, and then along comes Eminem with an entourage. And he was like, all right, we'll wait and see what he says. And he was going to try and be like, oh, you know, and I knew that's what he was going to try to do.
2: Try to get Eminem's opinion.
1: He was going to stop M and be like, so how long have you been, you know? And he was going to try to do that. I knew that's what he was thinking. Eminem's coming. As soon as he got kind of close enough, I just kind of, boom, backed in the door. Every single day after that, it was like, Tim's going to say something. Every moment from that point, Bill and I were going in an opposite direction. I then wanted to make it a rock group so that we could phase the accents out. Bill wanted the record out now. Get it out now, because this is not going to last. He's going to tell someone.
2: So he's saying get the record out so you fulfill your original plan of coming clean.
1: Yeah. And that started the first major fight, because Bill turns up to the studio and he's raging. He's like, Gav! He's screaming. I held the record back.
2: Do you know, there's a massive part of me that is thinking, at this point, just cut your losses. You've done well. Just put the record out. You could become a viral sensation by sticking to your original plan, going on Jonathan Ross and saying, this has been a huge lie. And the pivotal thing is here, perhaps you'll escape criminal charges and having to pay back all that money.
1: Perhaps straight away the label would have just been, oh, we're suing you. All the ways it could have gone great, could have went the other way.
2: I understand. So you want to continue with the lie. When was it clear that there was too much water between you and Billy?
1: Well, I mean, as soon as Bill got told from Mary that she was pregnant,
2: his girlfriend,
1: he's like, I gotta go. But he kept kind of ransoming his time there. You know, we gotta finish this record and we gotta make Bill happy so he doesn't leave. And every other day it was like, I'm going, I'm going. And then Sony BMG had merged and a lot of stuff happened there, and we had to go in, had this final meeting with Sony where it was like, are we going to be dropped, or are they going to give us now this money to re-record? And by that point, we had made five albums. Five different albums of different things.
2: Becoming a rock band isn't exactly the neatest solution. The inconvenient part of telling lies is that you can be found out, of course. And these guys had told a lot of lies. With that hanging over them, and with the label still awaiting a return on their investment, Gavin and Billy were coming undone.
1: My God, we're going to get the money to re-record this whole album. Ah, we've done it. Then a couple months, record out, and then we actually now have a legit career and all the money we don't have to pay back. And
2: I mean, that's the fantasy. Billy wanted out, didn't he?
1: Yeah.
2: When did he leave?
1: So it was a couple of months later. We'd had a massive fight. Bill had got married. I don't really want to go into the details of that fight because it's stuff that we never really quite got over yet. But we had one of those fights that you don't come back from. We nearly killed each other.
2: Physical fight.
1: Yeah. Mm-hmm. Brutal fight. And after that, we got separated, and then Bill packed his stuff, and me and our bass player went to the store to make some food, sit down and clear the air and stuff. And when we came back, he was gone. And I remember calling up and being like, get back here now, or I'll tell what you've been doing down here. And he was like, well, you tell people that, I'll tell people who you really are. And we were at these loggerheads, put the phone down, and that was it. And that was our friendship over.
2: The friendship was over. Syllable and Brains were done too.
1: I was trying to find ways of like not telling the label and stuff, but they knew. And that was, in a strange way, probably the luckiest, best thing that could have happened.
2: Why do you say it's the luckiest thing that happened?
1: Well, because it triggered a clause for us to get out of the contracts.
2: Right.
1: Yeah.
2: Because you were no longer

0: stronger the group.
1: Yeah.
0: I get the impression that Bill was over the lie, but also that, you know, he had a normal life he wanted to go back to in Scotland.
1: Yeah, and I think he viewed this life down here as too much temptation, just to party every night, to do crazy things, and he did have a life, a real life that he wanted to go back to. And so I think he views London and the life that we were living down here, which was his choice to live that life, and I wasn't particularly living that life. I had my issues and my own medical drugs that I'd kind of rationalized the addiction of. But Bill's a fun time guy.
0: He's then made this decision and he's gone. That triggers this clause. Yeah. And does that mean the record deal effectively is dissolved?
1: It's null and void and we don't have to pay the money back.
0: So in a way, you've come out of it relatively unscathed, mainly, but you also haven't fulfilled the dream. And you started off, you've used this phrase so many times during our conversation. I think you've said almost a psychopathic drive, whether it's to become a footballer, to be liked, to make it in hip hop. So you haven't got there. How hard did that hit you and how low did you go?
1: So hard. As soon as the realization sank, like, he's gone and we signed a group, and the fact that your phone stops going, 1 minute everyone's trying to get a hold of you and it can be annoying. You're like, oh God, who is this now, you know? And then no one calls you for 1 week, 2 weeks, and you're like, my career's over. And then that sinks in, and then no one wants to be around you anymore. And I'd lost some of my best friends at this point, and then I lost another one who is a person I knew since I was like really small kid, and she was someone who I was talking to all the time and childhood love from very young. So she was kind of like my last hope for me at that point of happiness, and also my last chance of maybe coming out of who I was. And then she died, and I kind of didn't really want to live anymore. I was in this character, I couldn't escape it.
0: You actually wanted to end your life?
1: Well, yeah, because the character I was playing worked for so long, and then when the road changed and I couldn't change path, I was like almost handcuffed to this maniac. Whoa, stop, stop. You know, I wanted to slow things down, I wanted to change things, but he just wanted to keep going. And I couldn't get off the runaway train. And then when someone you love dies, it separated, fragmented my entire brain. And I couldn't see a single positive in continuing forward, because and then I have to go back to the guy who failed at everything he did. And this guy who's won at the things he's done and who's been successful at making things happen, I don't want to be him because he's a maniac.
0: Alone and mourning for what could have been, Gavin was wrestling with Brains, this alter ego that had been occupying his mind and his body for the last 6 years. It was just too much to handle. One particularly dark day, he decided he wanted to put a stop to it all, the lies and even his life. He was saved by his sister, who persuaded him the real Gavin was loved and wanted by his family. How did you end up repairing that relationship? How did you end up re-establishing yourself in your family?
1: I'd go back up as much as possible. At that point, I was like so happy to see everyone. I wanted to tell them everything that had happened. And so I'd have these long chats with my mom and my dad, and then they would tell me crazy things that I didn't know about our lives and things that they'd actually been through. And now me and my mom and my dad have the most brutally crazy, honest relationship.
0: In a better place, but not ready to face the world as Gavin, Brains McLeod was still clinging on. The plan was a comeback with a new band. The first show would be a fundraiser for Ivan, a roadie and a friend who was undergoing cancer treatment.
1: We got all the way to the day. I was feeling so much better. I was making music and kind of my own accent and actually being real, but not coming out yet.
0: So you hadn't told the fans yet?
1: No. I hadn't really told people the real truth of who I was. I had this weird voice. It was like this other accent, probably more American than anything else, as I tried to kind of find which one was right and real. We got to the gig and we'd raised this money and we were feeling so good about ourselves. And just as I was about to go on stage, my friend got a text saying, Ivan's gone. At that point, you die inside again. You hit the floor. I'm standing there, but I'm not there anymore. And meanwhile, the announcer's announcing,

0: The return of Brains McLeod.
1: And there's a new band.
0: There's a new band. And I'm stuck. And my friend's crying, but he's like, you gotta go out. They've raised this money, you gotta go out. And I couldn't move. I was like, who do I be? Who am I? He said, you gotta go out there and be who Brian and Sky and Ivan know. Go and be him. Go be that guy. They all knew you since you were young. Go and be that guy. And then I walked out. Stopped the music. And I just said, look, I can't do this anymore. I'm not Brains McLeod. I've never been to America. And there was this weird vibe in the room. It was like, what?
2: I'm not Brains McLeod. I've never been to America. So for the people in that crowd, you've just told them that the persona that they're following doesn't exist.
0: Yeah, and there's like fans and people I've known for 5-6 years at this point, and they're just like, oh, yeah, whatever. This is another one of Brains' stunts. And then we did a song. It was the hardest song ever because things are stuck in my throat because I just want to cry the whole time.

0: And then after the song, we did a moment of silence. Then I spoke a little bit about Ivan, and closest to my real voice as I could, which is probably close to this voice now.
1: Mm-hmm.
0: And people were like, whoa, wait. And you could start to hear people starting to murmur, and there's an energy in the crowd. And I didn't know, are they going to pull me off stage? Like, what's going to happen?
1: Because you duped a lot of people.
0: Yeah. I felt it was so awkward. So I thought, I'm just going to go, thanks. And I turned to walk. Rob stopped me from getting off stage, and everyone kept me on. The crowd started like, no. And the band were trying to rail him up. Do you want us to do another song? And I stayed on. And it was a really weird vibe. And it wasn't until like after the gig, there's a bunch of people who waited around, and I was just hiding in the back because I was embarrassed and feeling ashamed and didn't know what people were going to say. And some friends had walked out and some friends were there. One of the guys from the label, from Sony, was like, this is the craziest story I've ever... You've got to do some of this. You got to just tell your story. This is the great story I've ever been a part of. One girl, actually a friend of mine, slapped me.
1: She slapped you? Yeah. Oh, no.
0: But then she was kind of all right with it. She was, why couldn't you tell me, though? You know, that's what most people say. Like, why couldn't you brought me into this cool journey you had?
1: It's so interesting to me because as you get to the point in the story where you, I guess you can call it coming clean, your shoulders drop.
0: Yeah.
1: Your physicality changes from your shoulders being up here and you being quite stressed, I think.
0: Yeah.
1: Even recounting the phase in your life where you're telling lie after lie after lie. This is such a difficult question to answer because there's an air of vulnerability about it, but I'd like you to just be as honest as you possibly can. Today, as you sit in front of me, do you like yourself?
0: That's a very tough question. I think I compartmentalize myself still. Do I like myself as a footballer? Yeah. Do I like myself as a comedian? Yeah. Musician? Yeah. The whole picture, it's like... I would say the short answer is yeah, but it's a little bit more complicated than that. I'm not fully there yet. And I also think if anyone did say, you know what, I'm totally there. I am like, I love everything about myself. You know, there's some things I feel so proud in, but I still hate the way I treated my family over that time. I have a lot of regrets. If I had a kid and he did this, I'd be panicked. But I think to come out at the end, being a nice person, don't hurt anyone, like have good morals, I think you win. You know, I think that's the kind of the win. I don't have any distaste or anger towards people or anything, you know. I feel like I've finally got a hold of the steering wheel, you know, because I think a lot of the time when you're driving, it's like, oh, it's too good, too fast. You know, now I'm just like, it's all right. Just cruise.
1: You're a bit more comfortable with yourself.
0: A little bit, yeah.
1: This story on the surface of it, you could say, yeah, it's about a hip-hop lie. It's about a fraud. But actually, I think what it's about is... the human condition and learning to like yourself.
0: Yeah.
1: I think that's what it's really about if you boil it down. And so what I want to know is today, rather than seeing the bits that you can achieve in the person that's successful as Brains McLeod, have you adopted those elements of success and brought them back home to Gavin?
0: For me, it's

0: like being a young guy, having this belief in their ability to do things, and then it getting completely disastrously taken away, and they have to rebuild again in such a pivotal time in your early 20s, you don't know yourself. You struggle to know who you are, and you're wondering almost every day, who can I be? I think I just realized so many different things about myself. Like, how far would you go? And also, you can be dangerous if you take something too far. That's an amazing thing to learn about yourself. I'm very different now. I still make music. I still play football almost all the time. And I teach kids football and teaching them how to rap, but not from a point of view of to try go and make it. It's just to get them more confident. I still love all the things, but I don't feel the stress anymore of any of it. I don't feel I have to prove anything to anyone. I just, you know, I've done everything I've done, and I'm like kind of so at ease with it now. I don't really feel like I'm chasing anything anymore.
1: That was the astounding and very slippery story of Gavin Bain. He was speaking to me in 2022. And if you thought that story rang a bell, it might be because it's now been turned into a film directed by James McAvoy. It's called California Scheming. If you've been affected by some of the issues that came up in Gavin's story and are suffering distress or despair, you could speak to a health professional or an organization that offers support. There are details of help available in many countries at befrienders.org. I'm Mubeen Azar. From me and the whole Outlook team, thanks for listening.
2: BBC World Service. And now, Witness History with me, Lars Bavanger. Today, I'm taking you back to the early hours of the 5th of May 1942 and a Norwegian village near Trondheim. The country's been under Nazi German occupation for 2 years. Now, a team of Norwegian resistance fighters are about to carry out what the Allied forces see as the top priority sabotage operation in Norway at this stage of the war. One local family will become central to the action.
3: The first sabotage was planned by my grandfather, because he was an electrical engineer. He was responsible for the maintenance of all the electrical equipment for the everything around the mining industry up there.
2: That's Gunnar Deinbol Jensen. He grew up hearing how his uncle, Lieutenant Peter Deinbol, his mother Lita, and his grandfather, Peter Senior, all became instrumental in trying to stop the Germans from extracting copper and sulfur from a mine near their village of Orkanger and shipping it to Germany. Both minerals were needed in weapons production. The Norwegian government in exile and its British allies were in no doubt what needed to be done.
3: This was ranked as number one. It was the most important target for the Allies. It represented 25% of the sulfur the Germans could get hold on. And that's a lot of explosives and bombs and bullets that could have killed the Allies.
2: Electric trains carried the sulfur from the mine down to the harbour in Orkanger. On this early May morning in 1942, to halt that transport, the saboteurs set out to blow up the heavily guarded transformer that secured the train line's electricity supply. Gunnar's uncle Petter led the operation.
3: It was located on near the harbour, down at the end of Orkanger. And he knew the area well. I've been there as a kid myself. It's an intense humming sound in the transformer. They were seven in all, saboteurs. They had different tasks. Some watched the guards. And a couple of them went in.
2: Lieutenant Deinbol's team were under immense pressure. Not only was the operation very dangerous, if they failed, Allied aircraft would carpet bomb the valley and village to end the German transport.
3: And that would have killed a lot of people, because it wasn't a precision bombing at the time.
2: The area near the transformer station was heavily guarded. Some 200 German soldiers were stationed within 250 meters of it. A smaller team of three managed to sneak past, and they only had one local Norwegian guard to deal with inside the station itself.
3: They knocked him down and gagged him, yeah. and they put 1,000 kroner

0: honor in his pocket as a compensation. Uncle Petter, that led the sabotage, he sent the others away. He was going to set off the blast.
1: Lieutenant Petter Daneball used a timing device to give him a 20-minute head start to escape from the transformer station before the explosives went off. But the device took longer than expected.
0: And he waited for the blast to go off, and nothing happened. And there were guards there, you know, he had to crawl back. When he almost got to the door, it all exploded. So he was thrown to the ground, and he started running when he could get on his feet again. And he ran up steep hills. He had played the hide and seek up there as a kid. He had the Germans right behind him. And at one point, he was hanging over a rock cliff, and they stepped on his fingers so close, but still didn't find him. And he was dodging them up there for 7 hours, and he fled over the mountains to Sweden.
1: Meanwhile, the rest of the team had managed to flee on bicycles towards Trondheim. While running for his life, Gunnar's uncle Petter also knew that if the German soldiers caught him, his own family and other locals who had been helping behind the scenes were at risk.
0: They left some artifacts, like coins, indications that there had been British troops there who were responsible for the sabotage, because they knew that the Germans would hit back on the local civil population to deter further sabotage.
1: Blowing up the electricity supply put a stop to the trains for a while. When the Germans repaired it and resumed the shipment of sulfur, Lieutenant Petter Daneball and his team planned and executed further attacks on a boat in the harbour and on the train's locomotives. All the while, they were supported by locals, including Daneball's own family.
0: And the locals came with food. My mother came with information, intelligence. She helped with the explosives, transport of that and of the guns. Nobody suspected a young, sweet girl, 16, 17, and she could pass the German guards without being noticed.
1: Yet suspicion grew around the Daneball family.
0: They realized that there was talk in the town that maybe the Daneball family was involved in these sabotages. So they were always had prepared an escape kit with the necessary things to escape, and they had planned a route for escape. In the end, they got a notification from the local sheriff that the Germans were onto them. They had to get away.
1: Gunnar's mother and grandfather skied over the mountains to neutral Sweden. From there, they travelled to London, where both ended up assisting the exiled Norwegian government. Meanwhile, the saboteurs had finally managed to blow up all but one locomotive on the train line from the mine to the harbour. The German export of copper and sulphur came close to total collapse. For the Daneball family, it was not all good news, however. Lieutenant Petter Daneball perished in a plane crash over the North Sea shortly before the final operation. On the 7th of May 1945, the government and royal family returned to a liberated Norway. Crowds lined the streets singing the national anthem, as heard in this radio clip kept by the Norwegian National Library. Gunnar's family also headed home, but for them, the celebrations would not last.
0: Well, they returned to Norway with the Norwegian exile government and the king on his ship, in through the Oslofjord, and then they took off to their home further north in Norway, in Orkanger. When they arrived there, my grandfather went to his former boss and said, I'll take up my work again. He was yelled at for having hurt the company Orkla. He was sacked.
1: The mining company had been dependent on the German market even before the war, and increased production of sulfur and copper during the occupation. In 2003, at a ceremony attended by representatives from the Orkla company, a bust of Lieutenant Petter Daneball

0: Bull was unveiled near where the first sabotage took place.
1: That was the first time we, as a family, got an apology from Orkla. The Norwegian army was also present, which was very good to be part of, for my mother, for my family and for me.
0: Gunnar Danebol Jensen's mother, Lita, died during the pandemic in 2020. He was talking to me, Lars Bevanger, for Witness History from the BBC World Service.
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4: A chance for Arsenal to reach the Champions League final for the first time in 20 years. The host Atletico Madrid at the Emirates Stadium in the second leg of their semi-final with a tie level at 1-1. We look ahead to the night's action.
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5: Hi, I'm Celia Hatton. It's 18 hours GMT. Welcome to the newsroom from the BBC World Service. Coming up, who controls the Strait of Hormuz? The US Defense Secretary says there's a red, white and blue dome over the waterway, but Tehran's got some strong words of its own.
6: We know full well that the continuation of the status quo is intolerable for America, whilst we have not even started yet.
5: We'll go live to Washington for more. Plus, the WHO says the deadly Hanta virus might be spreading between passengers on a cruise ship stranded off of Cape Verde. In Serbia, relatives of those killed by a building collapse are demanding answers.
7: No one is still being punished. When you feel that there are so many loose ends, people are really, really angry about how government handled this crisis.
5: And why a police officer in South Africa was lowered into a crocodile-infested river and what happened next. Stay with us.
8: BBC News with Moira Alderson. The US Defense Secretary Pete Hegseth has said the ceasefire with Iran is not over amid a military escalation between the two countries. Mr. Hegseth said the US had successfully created a safe route through Hormuz. Tom Bateman reports.
9: After two US-flagged vessels were said to have navigated the Strait of Hormuz yesterday, the Defense Secretary Pete Hegseth said hundreds more ships from nations around the world were lining up to travel through it. A seafarers' union and a trade body representing independent tanker owners earlier expressed skepticism that the right conditions were in place. The chairman of the Joint Chiefs of Staff, General Dan Kane, said ships that crossed the waterway would see, hear and feel US combat power around them. But so far, it's unclear how many are prepared to run the gauntlet with ongoing Iranian threats. Shortly after the Pentagon's news conference, officials in the United Arab Emirates said air defense systems there were responding to another missile threat.
8: At least 17 people have been killed in the latest series of Russian strikes on Ukraine. It comes hours ahead of a truce declared by Ukraine and a Russian ceasefire ahead of the Victory Day parade in Moscow on Saturday. Vitaly Shevchenko reports.
10: In the southeastern city of Zaporizhia, the Russian attack killed 12 people and wounded 20. In another bomb strike this afternoon, at least five were killed and nine injured in Kramatorsk, Donetsk region. The attacks follow strikes targeting gas wells overnight, in which five people were killed in northeastern Ukraine. At midnight local time today, a truce declared by Ukraine goes into force, followed by a Russian ceasefire marking Victory Day on Saturday. But the latest strikes give little hope for lasting peace in Ukraine.
8: Vitaly Shevchenko with that report. The World Health Organization says it believes human-to-human transmission of the Hanta virus may have taken place on the Dutch cruise ship where three passengers have died. Jim Reid has this report.
11: Around 150 people are still on board the MV Hondius as it's held in the Atlantic. Most passengers are from Spain, the US and the UK. Hantavirus is normally spread by contact with rodent droppings, but the WHO now believes some human-to-human transmission, which is rare, may have taken place on the ship itself. Two passengers have tested positive for the virus, including a

0: woman from the Netherlands who has died, with another five suspected cases under review. The WHO says plans are underway to airlift two Dutch nationals from the boat who may also have been infected.
1: The telecommunication authorities in Jordan have begun enforcing a block on all pornography websites that can be accessed there. Conservative and Islamist parties in Jordan have long called for such enforcement, but rights activists have warned that it could be used to limit freedom of expression. The restrictions are intended to apply to all internet users in Jordan. BBC News. The army in Chad says an overnight attack on a military base by Boko Haram Islamist fighters has killed at least 23 people and wounded a similar number. The army said it had repelled the attack on the Barker Tolerom base on Lake Chad, which has islands that provide a haven for various militant groups. Boko Haram has extended its reach in recent years, spreading from Nigeria to western Chad. The media regulatory body in Burkina Faso has banned the French television channel TV5, accusing it of disinformation over its coverage of jihadist violence in the country and in neighbouring Mali. Since Captain Ibrahim Traoré came to power in a coup in September 2022, several foreign media outlets have been suspended or banned in the West African nation. Almost 3,000 athletes and coaches from the world of fencing have signed an open letter to the IOC calling for an independent review into alleged governance failures and corruption within the sport's governing body. The FIE has faced scrutiny over several issues, including the reappointment of the Russian-Uzbek billionaire Alisher Usmanov as its president. Russia has opened a pavilion at the renowned Venice Biennale, bringing Moscow back to the show for the first time since its invasion of Ukraine. Mimi Swaby has more details.
2: Legal wrangling has meant that organisers of one of the world's most prestigious contemporary art events have only allowed Russia's pavilion to be open to the press. It must close its doors once the public can enter the wider exhibition from Saturday. For the next 6 months, the public will only see videos projected on the outside of the building. The Italian government has criticised the Biennale for readmitting Russia while Moscow is still fighting Ukraine. But the exhibition's chairman has defended his decision, saying art should remain a neutral space for dialogue without censorship. The European Commission has threatened to withhold more than $2 million of funding.
1: That's the latest. BBC News.
3: Hello, I'm Celia Hatton and this is the newsroom on the BBC World Service. Let's start with Project Freedom, the United States' attempt to reopen the waterway next to Iran, the Strait of Hormuz, by creating a safe route for stranded commercial ships to travel through the strait. But is that plan working? The U.S. Defense Secretary Pete Hegseth says it is. And speaking to journalists today, he warned that Iran would face overwhelming American firepower if it tried to disrupt the operation aimed at restarting the free flow of commercial shipping.
4: Ultimately, the president's going to make a decision whether anything were to escalate into a violation of a ceasefire. But certainly we would urge Iran to be prudent in the actions that they take to keep that underneath this threshold. This is about the straits. This is about freedom of navigation. This is about international waterways. This is about free flow of commerce, all the things that happened before, and only Iran is contesting. So right now the ceasefire certainly holds.
3: A short time later, at a media event in the Oval Office, a journalist asked President Trump about reports of attacks by Iran on U.S. ships in the last 24 hours and what Iran would have to do to break the ceasefire.
5: Well, you'll find out because I'll let you know. They know what to do and they know what to do. They know what not to do, more importantly, actually. And, they fired them in little boats. With pea shooters, the pea shooters, little boat with little, why? Because they don't have any boats anymore. Their Navy is comprised of, they call them little boats.
6: Fast, right? Boats or little boats.
5: And they're fast, yeah. They're so fast that that they had eight of them and they're all gone. And they're fast, but they're not fast like a missile. A missile is slightly faster.
3: Well, we've also heard from the Iranians today. This warning came in on an online post on X from the Speaker of the Iranian Parliament, Mohammad Bagher Ghalibaf. It's voiced by one of our team.
7: We know full well that the continuation of the status quo is intolerable for America, whilst we have not even started yet.
3: Regionally, the United Arab Emirates said its air defences had been engaging missiles and drones coming from Iran for a second consecutive day. I'm joined now by our State Department correspondent, Tom Bateman. Tom, the rhetoric between the U.S. and Iran continues. What exactly is the status of this?

0: Strait of Hormuz at the moment?
1: Well, at the moment, you now have this major US military operation to try and reopen it by force. And what has been explained by the Americans is they call it a defensive operation. They say this uses a system of

0: attack or harass commercial shipping. Now, you know, what we've seen in the last 48 hours is that leading to an escalation, where both the Iranians have said they have fired cruise missiles and drones at and towards both commercial and military American vessels. And the Americans saying that they have sunk six of these fast boats. That was in the first day of all of this. And then, as you've been saying, in the United Arab Emirates, reports of missile fire and drone fire from Iran. So the critical point, I think, now, this very sort of pivotal moment for the ceasefire, is whether or not you start to see a mass transit of commercial ships through the Strait of Hormuz. The Americans are saying they're lined up, hundreds of them, and ready to go. But what we've been hearing so far from some representatives of commercial shipping here at the BBC in the last few hours is that they clearly don't have the confidence yet to start that transit.
1: So, Tom, what's the conversation in Washington right now with Democrats and Republicans in connection to this war? Does the mood there really hinge on whether that strait reopens?
0: I think it will do practically, because the grip that Iran has over the Strait of Hormuz has become a symbol of the crisis for President Trump, certainly as far as his political opposition is concerned. Because what they have said is that, you know, he started this war with the stated intention of deterring Iran's long-term nuclear ambitions, but has ended up arguably in a weaker position with Iran controlling the Strait of Hormuz. And he has to get that off the table before these negotiations restart in earnest over the nuclear issue. Republicans, I think, still backing the president, but beginning to feel increasingly uneasy over how long this is going on, and now this new phase, this test of the ceasefire.
1: Tom, good to hear from you. Thank you. Our State Department correspondent, Tom Bateman. Well, as I mentioned earlier, the U.S. Defense Secretary Pete Hegseth had a media conference today, and he said the U.S. had established what he called a red, white, and blue dome over the strait as a gift to the world. And he said it proved that the control of the strait did not rest with Iran. But how much control does Washington really have? I asked our diplomatic correspondent, Paul Adams.
2: It is clear that, you know, what they are trying to do is to unblock the strait. It has been some, perhaps, weeks in the making. It was reported that American warships had quietly gone through the strait, probably hugging the coast of Oman, in other words, as far away from the Iranian coastline as they could get, to make sure that there was a passageway through that is clear of mines, because that is the thing that prevents any commercial vessel, frankly, any vessel, from wanting to pass through that contested area. So they must believe that they have a small, narrow corridor where that threat has been removed. The other threats continue to exist, whether they are Iranian fast boats, missiles fired from the Iranian mainland, but not mines. And now we've seen, you know, two vessels, according to the Americans, essentially escorted through. They're not describing it quite as an escort mission, but essentially escorted through with US military protection. In that sense, it's a success, but it was two ships. And as the Americans themselves say, there are 1,150 commercial vessels still holed up in the Gulf. They've been there for more than 2 months. Those 22,000 mariners are really desperate for this to end. And the reason that they are still there is because it is Iran that controls who goes in and out of it. It is not really the Americans. Now, the latest move slightly shifts the balance a bit, just as the American blockade acted as a kind of counter to the Iranian blockade. But the fundamental fact is that the Strait of Hormuz remains blocked, and nothing that the Americans have done so far has changed that.
3: Does this tell us anything, Paul, about the changing nature of modern warfare? You know, the Iranians are using small boats, they're using drones, they're using these really cheap forms of military technology in order to counter the Americans, these massive sort of almost floating cities that the Americans have brought into the area. Is this really telling us that the Iranians have been quite creative in how they use the limited assets that they've got?
2: Extremely creative, as pretty much anyone who knows anything about Iran would have anticipated. And it's well known that they've been preparing for a moment like this for some time. The Americans, they say, you know, that there are more resources now. Pete Hegseth said this today. There are more resources available to Donald

0: Trump now than at the beginning of the war. And they're a little disparaging about the nature of the Iranian threats, particularly the fast boats. But those fast boats do pose a challenge. And the Iranians, by all accounts, have hundreds, if not thousands, of them. And so, you know, the Iranians have demonstrated, perhaps even to their own surprise, an ability to control events in that particular stretch of water, which the Americans, for all of their military, undoubted military might, have not been able to really come up with a solution for.
1: Paul Adams. And you can hear more of my conversation with Paul about U.S. efforts to open the Strait of Hormuz on YouTube. Just search for the Global News Podcast. In the briefing earlier, alongside Pete Hegseth, the United States' most senior military officer, General Dan Kane, estimated that more than 1,500 commercial vessels were stuck because of the blockade on the Strait of Hormuz. And despite the Pentagon's insistence that the waterway is now clear, very few ships are willing to risk passing through, as we've been hearing. Our business editor, Simon Jack, has more.
2: The international shipping industry remains unconvinced that the Strait of Hormuz is safe to cross and is looking for more detail on how US efforts to help thousands of vessels and their crews trapped in the Gulf to escape will work. John Storpert is from the International Chamber of Shipping.
3: It is encouraging that the US is taking these steps, and what I think we need is better coordination with the industry. What is the phone call you make? What is the number you call if you want to make use of this avenue out of the strait? And what protection will be afforded to these ships? Because there are significant threats, as we've seen, and there is still a mine risk in these waters.
2: The cost and availability of insurance for ships attempting any crossing remains unchanged, according to leading brokers, and cautious ship owners have said crew safety remains their paramount concern. The US Central Command said two US-flagged merchant vessels had successfully transited through the strait, a claim denied by Iran. Normal traffic through the strait is more than 100 vessels a day. So in commercial and economic terms, the Strait of Hormuz remains closed.
1: Simon Jack. You're listening to The Newsroom on the BBC World Service. To Serbia now. 18 months ago, the collapse of a concrete canopy at a railway station in Serbia's second biggest city, Novi Sad, killed 16 people. The accident happened at a station that had only recently been renovated. There are accusations of shoddy building work and poor oversight. Anger over the lack of prosecutions sparked mass protests across the country, which carried on for months. But still, critics of the government say they're determined to keep fighting for answers about who was responsible. From Novi Sad, Jill McGivering reports.
4: For me, coming to this place is really emotional. This is like a graveyard.
5: Jelena Bojic is a journalist turned activist who is still haunted by the tragedy of November the 1st, 2024. I met her outside the now deserted station building where the concrete canopy fell. Giant hearts propped against the barricades commemorate the victims. Jelena is one of many still haunted by what happened.
4: This is like a memory that 16 people were killed, and 18 months after that, we still do not have justice for these people, and I would say we still do not have peace for these people. Novi Sad is not the same city since 1st of November 2024. Something stole happiness from us. We do not feel this as a happy town anymore.
5: Within days, the shock and grief in Novi Sad had erupted into anger. The city was rocked by mass protests, which soon spread to the capital, Belgrade, and across the country. The protesters, led by students, accused the government of lies and corruption and demanded that someone be held accountable. After a year without answers, Diana Herke announced a hunger strike. She'd lost her son, Stefan, in the disaster. She told me she'd hoped the hunger strike would force the authorities to notice her, but no one did. Things just got worse, she told me. I was being harassed and felt under threat. I realised that if I died, there'd be no one left to fight. 18 months on, the mass rallies have largely abated. Critics of the government accuse it of being increasingly repressive, an allegation echoed recently by the European Union. Supporters of the government say the criticism is unwarranted and politically motivated. In a bustling cafe in Novi Sad, I met Professor Jelena Klout. She's just lost her job at Novi Sad University. Officially, an old, dismissed complaint against her was revived. but she feels it's because she supported the protests, and she's defiant about the canopy collapse.
4: We are normally not angry people.

0: But when you see that no one is still being punished, when you feel that there are so many loose ends and avenues of interrogation that needs to be finished, people are really, really angry about how government handled this crisis.
1: The ruling party does have support. I saw tens of thousands of people gather in central Belgrade for a huge rally, addressed by the president, Aleksandar Vučić. He describes the protesters as agents of foreign powers trying to destroy Serbia. But many see the groundswell of anger triggered by the Novi Sad disaster as a continuing threat to his position. Outside Novi Sad station, I came across a group of about 50 cyclists staging a symbolic anti-government protest.
2: I came to pay respect to these people who lost their lives a year and a half ago. We still don't have an answer to why that happened.
0: I could have been there with my kids. I was 3 hours late. That was the time when I wanted to go to Belgrade. So this is the first time I'm on this spot. So it's horrible.
1: 18 months on, there are still no convictions, no official answers about why the station canopy collapsed. Many here say the fight for justice may seem quieter now, but it's far from over.
3: Jill McGivering. The World Health Organization says it suspects the deadly hantavirus may have spread on board a small cruise ship through person-to-person transmission. Three people have died, with two of the deaths confirmed to have been caused by hantavirus. The vessel, with 150 people on board, remains stranded off the coast of Cape Verde, which has denied permission for it to dock. The WHO says the MV Hondius could travel to the Canary Islands, but Spain says it has yet to have granted permission for it to stop there. Our Southern Africa correspondent Pumza Filani has been following developments.
4: Scientists in South Africa are leading efforts to help identify the strain of hantavirus which has hit passengers on the MV Hondius. The WHO has told us that it is now considering the possibility of human-to-human infection, which is rare, between passengers who've been in close contact on the ship. Tarek Yashagovich of the WHO explains.
5: We are doing sequencing of the virus to understand better what hantavirus we are really dealing with here, because hantavirus is a group of viruses, and some of them, those who are circulating in South America, can really produce a severe cardiopulmonary syndrome that can lead to fatal outcomes.
4: The WHO has also said it was trying to trace passengers who were on board a flight from St. Helena to Johannesburg on the 25th of April, who may have come into close contact with a Dutch woman who later died in hospital here in South Africa. She's the wife of the first passenger who died on the ship in early April. She'd travel to South Africa to receive his remains and travel back home to the Netherlands when she became ill on arrival at the airport, officials told the BBC. There's uncertainty over where the Dutch cruise ship stranded off the coast of Cape Verde will ultimately dock. The cruise line owner Ocean Expeditions has said the vessel would sail to Las Palmas in the Canary Islands, that now seems to be in doubt, with Spanish officials quoted as saying they want to get more clarity on the disease and the risk for human infection.
3: Pumza Filani. And in the last few minutes, the AFP news agency says passengers on that ship will be evacuated to the Netherlands. We'll keep an eye on that story for you. Now, let's talk about an environmental study that's just been published in the U.S. It's getting attention because it's come to a startling conclusion. It says that people in the city of New Orleans need to start relocating immediately. The U.S.-based scientists that conducted the study say rising sea levels and rampant erosion of wetlands mean the city, with a population of just under 400,000, has reached a point of no return. All this after Hurricane Katrina 21 years ago led to widespread flooding and the deaths of almost 1,400 people. The BBC's Rob Young has been speaking to Jesse Keenan, director of climate change science at Tulane University in New Orleans and one of the study's authors.
6: It's only a matter of time before sea levels catch up to global temperatures. So there's always going to be a lag between the movement of temperature and the rise of the seas. And we've come to the conclusion that this part of the Gulf of Mexico, and specifically Louisiana and New Orleans, face inundation. And it's only

0: not a matter of if, but when.
1: Well, that is my next question. When would it face inundation?
0: It's hard to know. There's varying or competing perspectives on the underlying science, but we hold the position that it is only a matter of decades that we have to begin the process of transitioning and supporting, as a matter of public policy, the transition of people and businesses and capital away from these future inundation zones.
1: Okay, how many decades? What are we talking here? 20 years? More? 80 years?
0: It's a matter of a generation. Certainly by the end of the century, New Orleans will be a very different place than it is today. The land is sinking very rapidly, and the seas are rising. In fact, in this part of the Gulf of Mexico, you're looking at annual increase in seas of about 15 to 17 millimeters per year. This is the fastest rate of sea level rise almost anywhere in the world, certainly up there with places like Bangladesh, for instance.
1: Given the vast financial cost that would come with relocating an entire city, surely there would be an engineering solution, albeit a very expensive one, to ensure that the people of New Orleans can remain in their homes.
0: The inundation we face is really very much likely beyond the capacity to engineer around. New Orleans itself, or about 80% of the land area of New Orleans, is below sea level. You can think of New Orleans as like a bowl surrounded by a concrete hardened levee system. That's the very levee system, of course, that failed during Katrina. So it's a near impossibility to be able to engineer an island below sea level.
1: What is your assessment then of how long it would take to relocate New Orleans, what the kind of cost of it would be, and where you'd put it?
0: The cost is immeasurable, because the cost comes not just in the financial cost of moving housing and, you know, in small businesses and jobs and lost economic opportunity, but it also comes in the losses of culture. New Orleans is a unique cultural position in the United States. It's a mix of global cultures. In fact, it's considered the northernmost point of the Caribbean in terms of food and language and dance and music and theater. It's a vibrant community in North America, and we face a tremendous amount of loss. So it's an incalculable measure of what we face in the future.
2: Jesse Keenan. And last, a police officer who was filmed being lowered into a crocodile-infested river in South Africa has told the BBC he was apprehensive before doing the operation because he wasn't sure if the crocodile he was trying to recover was dead. Captain Johan Potgieter was lowered into the Komati River trying to retrieve a crocodile that had ingested the body of a businessman. The BBC's Africa correspondent, Mayani Jones, spoke to Captain Potgieter.
3: When it was shot, it turned onto its back, and they thought that it was dead, and they came to pick me up. And then when we went back, it was back onto its right side, and it had swum stream up. And the only way it can swim stream up if it was still alive. So that was a bit of hair raising when I went down. But luckily it went well.
4: And how did you feel going down there once you were being lowered down? How did that feel?
3: As I was going down, there was another crocodile, you know, next to that one. That had probably been there because of the blood in the water. But luckily then, as the noise of the helicopter and the downdraft was blowing around that one, you know, luckily they moved away and they didn't bother me. So I was able to get the rope around it, and then we managed to pull it up.
4: At any point did you have second thoughts about going down there?
3: Not really, because when I was hanging there, there was no way for me to communicate with the pilot. So irrespective if I decided then not to do it or... to change my mind, there was no way that was going to happen, because I had no communication with the pilot. So we had to agree beforehand what I was going to do and what he was going to do. And so I had to stick to the plan and do it as we had planned it. Otherwise, things would have gone wrong.
4: And what about your family? How did they react when they saw the video of you dangling?
3: I believe that they were quite happy to see me come back alive. So I believe that that was a fact. Now, the thing is, remember, my family knows the work that we do. So they know that we have risks, but I think they didn't know I was going to do it, so maybe that was also a good thing, you know, they only saw the video afterwards. I think one thing that the people should understand, you know, we do this thing for the families. You know, we have a lot of empathy for the families of these victims. They are grieving a loved one, so we are doing it for them. You know, we want to give them closure. It's never nice losing a loved one, and it's even worse if you lose a loved one and you don't even know where they are or what happened to them. That is one of our core motivators, is to give these families closure so that they can carry on with their lives.
2: John Potgieter. A video of that crocodile being airlifted to a nearby national park for inspection can be found on the BBC website. I'm

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1: In half an hour here on the BBC World Service, you can hear Assignment in Serbia, finding out why anti-government protests have subsided.
2: If we do not manage to win in fight for these people, which is the whole point, in fight for human rights, for human life, then I'm not sure that this would stay a good place for living.
1: That's followed by Tech Life.
3: This week, we're looking at new tech, from smart sleep devices to AI-powered monitoring and health education apps, and how they're moving care away from hospitals into our homes and even into the palm of our hands.
1: At 21 GMT, People Fixing the World meets the group carrying on investigations when journalists are silenced.
4: When one journalist is killed, we are teaming up with 50 others to pursue his work or her work and make sure that we will be publishing the story all around the world to amplify the very same stories that others wanted to silence.
1: This is the BBC World Service.
5: Hello, I'm Adi Adedoyin and this is Sport Today on the BBC World Service. The first Champions League finalists will be confirmed today. Arsenal host Atletico Madrid in the second leg of their semi-final with a tie level at 1-1. We'll look ahead to that and reflect on the latest twist in the Premier League title race as Manchester City drop points to put Arsenal back in the driving seat. This could be a defining week for the London side. All on Sport Today. 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
6: BBC News with Joanna Keane. The US Defence Secretary Pete Hegseth has said the ceasefire with Iran is not over, despite a military escalation over control of the Strait of Hormuz. Mr. Hegseth said the US had successfully created a safe route through the crucial waterway. At least 21 people have been killed in the latest series of Russian strikes on Ukraine. The attacks come hours ahead of a truce declared by Ukraine and a Russian ceasefire ahead of the Victory Day parade in Moscow on Saturday. The army in Chad says an attack on a military base by Boko Haram Islamist fighters has killed at least 23 people. The army said it had repelled the attack on the base on Lake Chad. The telecommunication authorities in Jordan have begun enforcing a block on all pornography websites. The move follows a cybercrime law passed 3 years ago that criminalised the production, distribution and consumption of pornographic content. The World Health Organization says it suspects the deadly hantavirus may have been spread on board a small cruise ship through person-to-person transmission. Three people have died and two of the deaths confirmed to have been caused by the virus. The media regulatory body in Burkina Faso has banned the French television channel TV5, accusing it of disinformation over its coverage of jihadist violence in the country and in neighbouring Mali. There's been no comment from TV5. Russia has opened a pavilion at the Biennale International Art Exhibition in Venice for the first time since its invasion of Ukraine. It is, though, only open to the media. The nominations have been announced for this year's Tony Theatre Awards. Leading the way with 12 each are a musical version of the hit film The Lost Boys and a stage adaptation of the Apple TV series Schmigadoon. The winners will be announced in New York in June. BBC News.
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5: And welcome to today's programme with me, Adi Adedoyin, coming up.
12: And this 22-year-old, the second championship trophy, and that's nice to see. Hugs all around, but it is Wu Yizhe who is the 2026 Tino World Snooker Champion.
5: Yes, for the second time in 12 months, China is celebrating victory at the World Snooker Championship. We'll reflect on a historic win for Wu Yizhe. But first, who will be the first team to make it to this season's Champions League final?
9: An absorbing first leg. It's been tense from the start. Second leg will only be worse. Atletico Madrid 1, Arsenal 1.
5: Yes, English Premier League leaders Arsenal host La Liga side Atletico Madrid in the second leg of the semi-finals with a tie level at 1-1. Both sides have never won the Champions League. Atleti were last in the final in 2016. Meanwhile, it's 20 years since Arsenal's only appearance in the showpiece event in European football. Sport Today's John Bennett is here to look at some of the

0: storyline. So who starts at favourite, John?
1: I think Arsenal's home advantage, Addy, will make them slight favourites, but you can never write off Atletico Madrid, especially against English teams, because listen to this. They've played 15 knockout ties against English opposition, and they've won 11 of them. But Arsenal go into this game with confidence after a convincing win over Fulham in the Premier League at the weekend. And an interesting team selection today by Mikel Arteta. He's kept the same team that won that match. That means that Miles Lewis-Skelly, used mostly by him as a left-back, even though he was a midfielder in all the Arsenal youth teams, he remains in midfield with the experienced Martin Zubimendi on the bench. Thousands of fans were waiting outside the stadium to greet the players when they arrived on the team bus. The atmosphere right now is building inside the stadium with 25 minutes to go until kickoff. Let's hear from Mikel Arteta, hoping to go one better after Arsenal went out in the last four of the Champions League last season.
2: Huge excitement, really hungry. I mean, it's difficult to express the desire to live that moment. And especially with our people in front of them, they've been waiting for so long to have these kind of nights and push hard tomorrow because it's something amazing going to happen. Go and grab it. I mean, when you are in front of such an opportunity, means that you are ready to deliver. They have given me the reason to believe, to trust these players and to be convinced that that we can do it in any context against any opponent. What is at stake? It says it all. I think it's the occasion, it's the moment, it's the game. Let's live this together and let's make it happen.
1: As for Atletico Madrid, they're miles off the La Liga leaders Barcelona, and they lost the Copa del Rey final last month. So unlike Arsenal, the Champions League is their final shot at glory this season. And last week, the manager, Diego Simeone, he questioned whether that could make the difference because of the fatigue factor. And he made 11 changes at the weekend to rest players for this game. So 11 changes again today. Julian Alvarez starts today, despite some concerns about his fitness going into the match. Simeone, though, Addy, was in jovial mood in the pre-match press conference yesterday because Atletico Madrid lost 4-0 to Arsenal in London in the league stage earlier this season. And the club have decided to stay in a different hotel in the lead-up to this game. So a journalist said, is that down to superstition? He said, no, it's not down to superstition. It's actually because we wanted a cheaper hotel. We wanted to save a bit of money.
0: I do like all the shenanigans in the lead-up to these big games. Well, let's get more on what this game means for Atletico Madrid and their long-serving manager. We've just been speaking to the La Liga correspondent from Gazzetta dello Sport, Filippo Ricci, who's been telling us just how big this game is for Simeone.
3: He can reach the third final, and the club has only three at the moment, so it would be three out of four with him. So it's an enormous game for him. But this season he regained passion. This is the key for Simeone because he has lost it completely. And then the new owners came, Apollo Group, and they brought Bruno Alemani, that is the new technical director. He was at Barcelona before, now Mallorca, Valencia. And I think he managed to ignite again, Simeone, his passion. And now they are again, they were in the semi-final. Now the last one was in 2019. And, they are trying to reach the final. So I see Simeone more calm, as he said yesterday, more funnier when he joked about the hotel, that was nice. And he knows that, I think even if they go out, something has gone back in terms of passion for Atletico.
0: And how do you think Simeone and Atleti will approach this game? Will they sit back first of all or try and test Arsenal straight away?
3: You know, I think Simeone made a mistake in the first game because Arsenal came to Madrid very, scared. They didn't play. If you think that Arsenal, the first shot on goal, apart from the penalty of Jokeres, the first shot on goal is Mosquera on the minute 87. I think that Atletico should have attacked them in the first half. They threw away the first half. Now it's a different game because they play away. I think they will sit and wait because the game could be long. And, Arsenal hasn't lost a game till now. That it's their best series now since 2005-2006. It's 13 games without a loss. So I'm expecting Atletico to wait for Arsenal and see how it goes.
1: And finally, it was interesting what you said, Filippo, about Diego Simeone, his passion being reignited. We've talked about it a few times over the last few weeks. Will this be Diego Simeone's final season at Atletico Madrid? Are you thinking then that he's going to stay next season and this adventure is going to continue?
3: You know, if you were asking this question in December, I would have said no, definitely, he's gone. Now, I think he will stay. because I think

0: things have changed. You can see from the passion of Atletico. I think he regained, you know, the pleasure to train and the pleasure to fight and to compete. Because, you know, if you think about Simeone, you think of the competition. You know, the competitivity is his main mark, and he had lost it. Now, curiously enough, he has to regain the cholismo, the base of the cholismo, that means the defense. Because, you know, Atletico is the third after, you know, the divine teams, PSG and Bayern Munich, for goals scored. It's the third one. But then it's the second from bottom after Karabakh for goal conceded, no, 27 already. So it means that I think he's also changing the way he plays. And I think all this will make him stay and will make him try once again.
1: So how do you both see this going then? John, let's start with you, and then you, Filippo.
2: Well, we're going to talk about this in just a moment, but we're going to talk about the English Premier League title race and the change there. I think that will have given Arsenal a massive boost mentally going into this game. So I see Arsenal going through, but I Filippo mentioned it earlier, I think it's going to be a long night. Filippo, what are you thinking?
0: I think Arsenal will go through. I think the Fulham game was pivotal, was very important. Bukayo Saka, you know, very important. Too many good news not to exploit them, not to use them tonight.
1: Yeah, it's been incredible how it's all changed, isn't it? Filippo, good to talk to you.
0: Thanks to you.
1: Now, as John and Filippo were saying there, it could be a very special 48 hours for Arsenal fans. Not only are they possibly on the brink of a Champions League final, but they're also now in control of the English Premier League title race after their rivals Manchester City drop points.
3: Needs to crack it! Jeremy Doku! Rescues a point for Manchester City in the most incredible of second halves here!
1: Yeah, it really was an incredible game, wasn't it? Well, Manchester City winger Jeremy Doku has insisted that they can still win the title despite that 3-3 draw at Everton. Doku rescued a point for City in the final seconds, as you heard in commentary. But the result means that if Arsenal win their final three matches, they will be champions for the first time since 2004. A couple of weeks ago, John, I asked you when Manchester City beat Arsenal, was the title race over? You said no, there could be more twists. So is there any way back for City in this title race?
2: There could always be twists, but if Arsenal lose it from here, you have to say they would not deserve to win the title because it's all set up for them. Their final three games on paper, relatively favourable. West Ham next. Could be tricky because West Ham are fighting relegation. It's away from home, but they should win that one. Then it's Burnley, already relegated. They should win that one comfortably, followed by Crystal Palace on the final day. It's always a tough place to go, but Palace would probably rest players ahead of the UEFA Conference League final, which they're expected to be in. Jeremy Doku, though, of Manchester City, the hero for them 24 hours ago, he says City will try until the very end.
4: We drop points today, while Arsenal cannot drop points. So let's see. Either way, we will not give up. We will not make it easy for them, that's for sure. I was not playing in my head like, oh yeah, Arsenal is now. No, we just want to win this game because that's what we came for. That's what we do in this shirt.
1: Well, Arsenal's next game will be live here on the BBC World Service on Sunday. They take on West Ham away from home, and you can hear the match with us on Sports World from 14 GMT. John, what are the other football stories making the headlines today?
2: Yeah, some news actually linked to that Everton against Manchester City game we've just been talking about. We've learnt today that police in the Merseyside area of England arrested an Everton fan during the match for alleged racist abuse towards Manchester City's Ghana attacker Antoine Semenyo. Police said a 71-year-old man from Nottinghamshire was arrested on suspicion of a racially aggravated public order offence after supporters and stewards reported that racist abuse was shouted by a fan. Elsewhere, Phil Foden has reached an agreement in principle over a new four-year deal at Manchester City, and the La Liga side Athletic Club have appointed the former Borussia Dortmund boss Edin Terzic as their new head coach. Bournemouth boss Andoni Iraola, who's leaving at the end of the season, had been linked to that job, so maybe that indicates that he'll be staying somewhere in the Premier League.
1: Thanks, John, and there'll be more from John Bennett later in the programme.
5: Live on the BBC World Service, this is Sport Today with Paddy Adedoyne.
1: And next to snooker, because China is celebrating after Wu Yizhe became the second player from the country to win the world title. He follows in the footsteps of Zhao Xingtong, who lifted the trophy 12 months ago. Yizhe won a final frame decider late on Monday night to beat Sean Murphy 18-17. Sport Today's Shabnam Yunus Jewell covered the entire 17 days of this year's World Championship.

0: tip and sent us this report from the Crucible Theatre in Sheffield.
1: And this 22-year-old, the second youngest player to lift the World Championship trophy. And that's nice to see. Hugs all around. But it is Wu Yizhe who is the 2026 Halo World Snooker Champion. Sean Murphy will come forward.
2: I am here with the Chinese journalist Tai Chongzhou, and we have watched one of the most incredible finals, I think, that the Crucible has ever seen between Sean Murphy and Wu Yizhe, and it went to the Chinese player. So for the second year in a row, we've got a Chinese winner and the second youngest player to ever lift this trophy. What a story, Tai. Did you believe that this could happen?
3: Yeah, I could believe it now. And I don't think I could have believed it before this tournament, because I don't think Wu Yizhe was ready for it at that point. But as the tournament goes on, he sort of develops into some sort of a, you know, as he's been introduced, as a potting machine. He's playing literally no-miss snooker. And how well did he play in that final, especially the final session? And that final frame, what a break did he make to make it all happen.
2: And what a story as well, because he came here to Sheffield with his dad when he was 16, lived in a tiny windowless flat, and now, you know, he's won £500,000. I mean, it's just a wonderful story.
3: Well, believe it or not, I got to know him before he turned pro, before he moved to England with his dad when he was 16. I went to visit him when there was a tournament in 2020 before he turned pro. And even back then, they were determined that their son was going to become a professional player and be successful. And his dad was determined all the way just to be with him, to support him, give him whatever he needs. And back then, we all knew that this kid was going to be something great. But would you say all of a sudden he became a superstar? Well, not really. He won his first ranking tournament, which is a big one, last year in November in Nanjing, the international championship, beating John Higgins in the final. And also, we have already witnessed one of the best finals at the Crucible. Not saying recent years, but that has got to be one great final, probably the greatest, considering how good it went, the quality it is.
2: And it was wonderful that his mum and dad were here to see it, and they were in tears at the end. Let's hear from him.
4: Yeah, I believe myself. Yeah, when I was young, my dream is World Championship winner. Yeah, I believe myself.
5: You are the second Chinese player to win the World Championship. Jing Tong won. You have now won. Are we going to see like more Chinese players now win the world title?
4: Yeah, I think a lot of Chinese players can get world championship because everyone work hard and improve a lot. Yeah, we will try.
5: And can I ask you, you have won a lot of money. Do you have any plans to spend the money on anything like a car or a house?
4: I don't have any plan. I think I will buy a house in apartment in Sheffield for practice and world championship. Yeah, and then I don't know. Yeah.
5: How special was it to have your parents here, your dad and your mum here watching you?
4: They always support me. Yeah. No matter win or lose, yeah, they always stand behind.
5: When you go home to China, what reaction are you expecting? Do you think there'll be a lot of fans to meet you at the airport?
4: Yeah, a lot of fans chatting me. Yeah, thank everyone I want. If you love snooker, yeah, we're family.
2: And Tai, now you've had two Chinese winners in 2 years. We've seen just how much it's changed Zhao Xingtong's life. How much do you think this is going to change Wu Yizhe's life? And what's it going to do for snooker in China?
3: I don't think much. Wu will continue to be a very dedicated snooker player. He has already

0: been a top 16 for quite some time. He's been around with a great team. He's got good sponsorship, and he's believing in, well, he has been living a pretty good life for at least 2 or 3 years already. He believes that he will continue to be one successful snooker player. So this title will just encourage him to move forward, to go on. Nothing will change him, but for Chinese snooker, I think we found another superstar. Among those tournaments, we will not be just selling tickets for Deng's match, Zhao Xintong's match, Ronnie's match. Now, Wu's match probably gonna be all sold out in the future.
1: Yeah, we were just looking at some figures, and next season there will be 5 top 16 players who are Chinese, and there will be 10 top 32 players who are Chinese. So they are really starting to come through and dominate the sport, aren't they? And quickly.
0: Yeah, if you follow the tour like closely enough, like I kind of missed out only 2 events throughout this season, and I've been doing this repeatedly for, I would say, about 13, 14 years. And I think the reason couple of seasons, what stands out is that the top 32 you just mentioned, about, towards the end, last 32, last 16, you will always find a quarter or even a third of the draws made up from Chinese players. And there will always be 1 or 2 or even sometimes 3. And we just witnessed 4 Chinese players in the semi-final weekend. That is going to continue to be a big feature in the future for sure.
1: Yeah, thank you very much, Ty. We had a record 11 Chinese players at this tournament. So the Chinese domination continues. It's been a wonderful world championship, and just great to be here at the Crucible to witness it all. More drama next year, hopefully.
2: My thanks to Shabnam Yunus-Jewell and to Jamie Broughton, who you heard there interviewing the new world champion. Let's bring you some more of today's sports stories. In tennis, the women's world number one, Arina Sabalenka, thinks players will boycott a Grand Slam at some point because of an ongoing dispute over prize money. Players are demanding they receive a greater percentage of the revenue generated by the 4 slams. Sabalenka has been speaking in Rome ahead of this week's Italian Open.
3: Definitely, when you see the number and you see the amount that the player is receiving, I feel like the show is on us. I feel like without us, there wouldn't be a tournament and it wouldn't be that entertainment. So I feel like definitely we deserve to be paid more percentage. And what can I say? I just really hope that with all of the negotiation that we are having, we at some point we're going to get to the right decision, to the conclusion that everyone will be happy with.
4: How far do you think it could go? Do you think players would ever threaten to boycott and not play tournaments?
3: I think at some point we'll boycott it, yeah. I feel like that's going to be the only way to kind of like fight for our rights.
2: Women's World number one, Arina Sabalenka there. In rugby, head coach Steve Borthwick has been backed to turn around England's form after a Rugby Football Union review blamed a lack of discipline, accuracy and cutting edge amongst the factors for a dismal Six Nations campaign. England's only victory came on the opening weekend against Wales, who would go on to finish bottom of the table. Here's our Rugby Union correspondent, Chris Jones.
5: Why the team flopped so badly in the Six Nations is less clear. The statement mentions discipline and execution, and while the RFU say they can't go into too much detail in case it gives opponents too much information, this won't necessarily placate the supporters. However, how England do go about things going forward will be very interesting. The England players have made it clear they want to play like they did against France on the final day. So the challenge for Borthwick is to enable the players and give them confidence to do just that. But ultimately, reviews and statements don't mean so much, do they? The currency for this England team is winning, and England need a good summer. It starts, though, with a huge challenge. Double World Cup winners South Africa in their own backyard. That's the start of July.
2: In golf, John Rahm has reached a deal with the DP World Tour, which will see him retain his membership and remain eligible for next year's Ryder Cup. In an agreement similar to that signed by 8 other LIV golfers in February, the Spaniard will pay all outstanding fines for playing in events which conflicted with DP World Tour events, in addition to around $2 million in fines outstanding since he joined the Saudi Breakaway Tour in 2003. And in basketball, a record-breaking defensive performance from Victor Wembanyama was not enough to prevent the San Antonio Spurs losing 104-102 at home to Minnesota Timberwolves and going 1-0 down in their best-of-7 NBA Western Conference semi-final. Finally, to the brand new episode of our More Than the Score podcast, all about

0: about the richest game in football. We're talking about the playoff final, which decides the third team to be promoted from English football's second tier to the Premier League. The sides that finish between third and sixth place at the end of the regular season in the Championship fight it out, so there's always a guaranteed drama. Hull, Millwall, Middlesbrough and Southampton will all hope it's them winning at Wembley on May the 23rd. So what does the playoff history tell us about which team is best equipped to go up? BBC Sports' Jonty Coleman has been looking at the data. First, though, let's get a player's perspective from the former Reading midfielder and turned pundit, Joby Mackinoff.
1: It's always an interesting one because I think as a younger player, I first experienced one when I was at West Ham. We had a couple of semi-finals against Ipswich and, you know, all the talk around it is, you know, it's just another game, but it isn't. You know, I think in the regular season, you know, you've always got next week, so to speak, you know, and you've got a chance to sort of recover. Obviously, the semi-finals are a completely different dynamic. And actually going back to my time at Crystal Palace, under Ian Dowie, I remember a first leg and we went a goal down. There was nothing really in the game. And then the second half, we went a goal down and made some really attacking substitutions, almost like it was a league game. So in terms of our mentality, it's like, right, we need to go and win the game today, which is completely different because that would be the normal mentality. But you've got a whole 90 minutes to go. We end up losing the game 3-0 because we were really chasing it. And all of a sudden, you're out of the tie completely. So there's a different mindset, a different dynamic about getting through the semi-finals for sure. That's a different challenge. And the final is just a different beast altogether because there is so much at stake. Yeah, a lot of pressure. Difficult games to enjoy as a player, and I'm sure fans share that as well.
2: As a player, those finals in particular, how emotional are they? It always seems to be sunny as well, so I guess it just seems to be an exhausting day. By the time you get to kickoff, you must be exhausted.
1: Yeah, I think that's a big part of handling these days and these occasions, and I think that's where experience really comes to the fore, players that have maybe been there and have an understanding of what that takes, because a lot of nervous energy, a lot of anxiety, and the big one for me really was Reading, and a sense of the occasion hits you. You know, you walk out and you're just, you know, surrounded by sort of best part of 90,000 fans there. It's just a wall of colour and noise, and we really didn't. Oh, it took us, you know, I think we were 3-0 down by half-time against Swansea. And that was all because we just didn't manage the actual occasion well enough. And, you know, then you've got a mountain to climb. So, you know, then Wembley feels massive when you're having to chase a game. I think that's one big point to make about the finals, is trying to get yourself in the lead and then try and control things a little bit more, because I've heard that spoken about so many times in my career. And I've always sort of said, look, it looks like a big picture. It can't be that much bigger. But then when you get out there, because of everything around it, you know, you feel like you're running in quicksand at times, you know, and I think that is to do with all the nervous energy around, and you just feel drained, you know. It's a real difficult thing to try and get across. But yeah, it's a real strange experience when you're up against it on a very, very big Wembley pitch.
2: Jonty, tell us about how league position has impacted a club's chances in the playoffs previously, because there's this, I don't know if it's a myth, but the team that finishes third, you often think you're not going to get through because you're so disappointed about finishing third, just missing out on the top two, that sometimes that disappointment leads to poor performances in the playoffs. So what's the actual truth when you look at the data?
3: So I'll just caveat this for all the stats we're going to go through. This is just in the Championship era, so 2004-05 to now. Historically, over that period, third has been the best place, and 9 out of 21 seasons, third has gone on to get promoted.
2: All right.
3: So almost half. But if you look more recently, fourth's actually been the better place to be. So of the last six campaigns, fourth has actually produced four playoff winners, and third has been the other two. So, you know, between third and fourth, that's 15 out of 21. So, you know, while recently, including each of the last two, fourth has actually been the lucky number, if you like. You know, if you're third or fourth, then more often than not, you're going on to do it.
0: And there's much more from Jonty Coleman, Joby Mackinoff and John Bennett in the brand new episode of More Than the Score, available now wherever you get your BBC podcast. Just a reminder that the first Champions League finalists will be confirmed in the next few hours. Arsenal host Atletico Madrid in the second leg of their semi-final with a tie level at 1-1. The players are on the pitch. Could this be a defining week for the Gunners, who are now back in the driving seat in the Premier League title race after Manchester City dropped points against Everton last night? You can follow tonight's match on our website, bbc.com/sport.
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0: 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It is now time for your Wednesday weather forecast and how we're shaping for the next few days. Well, your Wednesday starts off any morning cloud, clearing to a fine day with some sunny skies developing with those northeasterlies. Temperatures could be a bit more warmer than what it has been in recent days if we get that cloud to move out of the way and be a really good sunny day. We could see those temperatures bump up to around about 19 degrees as your top, and a warmer night as well, down to around 10 degrees. Looking into your Thursday, mainly fine, but there's a chance of a shower early morning, but otherwise a dry day ahead, with some breezy northeasterlies developing, but easing as we go into the evening time. Temperatures look to be around 18. And a low of 12. And looking into your Friday, as the front moves on to the west coast, the east coast here in Canterbury looks to be a warm day with some partly cloudy skies. Northerlies, temperatures could be around 21 degrees as your top on Friday, and a low of 12. And a little sneak peek into the weekend, Saturday looks to be a partly cloudy day, a fine day with northerlies, and temperatures look to be around 18 and a low of 2. That's your forecast update from Wednesday right up to about Saturday. Have a great Wednesday, and I'll be back later on after 4 p.m. on the Drive Home Show, and we'll dive into the latest information on how that forecast is shaping for the rest of this week.
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nights I stood close to a girl that I knew for many a beautiful day, trying to tell her our love wasn't right in a

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1: This time is different. It's hard to disagree. Someone's at the wheel, but fast asleep. Thank you for listening to the Ototahi Music Hour, the best place to listen to and discover local artists. Today, I have the pleasure to have here in the studio once again The Response. Thank you guys very much for coming here.
2: Oh, thanks for having us.
1: All right. So The Response, as we have talked to them before, they are Andy and Vic from here from Ototahi, and they are absolutely rocking it right now with what's going on with this absolute amazing band. The first thing that we want to talk about is about your new single, which is called Hollow Hour, and it was released last week. And we are going to have the amazing, amazing pleasure of playing it after this interview. So, guys, before we actually start talking about Hollow Hour, let's talk a little bit about what the beginning of this year has been for The Response. I understand that you guys spend a little time in Australia, so do you want to tell us a little bit about that?
2: Yeah, it's been really cool. Like, we released a song that you guys played, Where Do You Run To, at the end of last year. And that has done really well on radio in New Zealand, which is super cool for us. And then that sort of led into us getting to play a few cool shows that eventually led into us being submitted for opening for a UK legacy act called Transvision Vamp. And yeah, we played support for them all around Australia, doing 9 dates. Went out to Perth all the way, wow, you know, Sunshine Coast stuff, playing some really cool venues like the legendary Enmore in Sydney. That was cool. And like, you know, 2,000 people, you know, jumping along with your music is always going to be a blast to play to.
1: Oh, that sounds absolutely amazing, guys. Congratulations on all of that.
2: Oh, thank you. Yeah, it's our first time playing in Australia, and we were spoiled for that being the first time. It'll never be that good again.
1: Well, hopefully next time is going to be with one of the same level, yeah, or even bigger. You know?
2: Who knows?
1: Who knows? Yeah. Maybe next time you guys are going to be asking somebody to open for you.
2: You're making our teeth too big.
1: So I also saw here that indeed, this tour that you were having in Australia, it says here that you had some opportunities to show the people some new material.
2: Yeah.
1: Is Hollow Hour one of those songs that you were testing?
2: It was really cool getting to play a third of our set was unreleased material. And that was probably the first time we've ever really done that. And getting to see like real-time reactions to the crowds and, I don't know, tweaking little bits and pieces and seeing, so the Hollow Hour was not going to be our next single, but after playing that live and talking to some people and stuff, we're like, oh no, this one's really connecting, so we're like, this is the time to bring this one out.
1: Of course.
2: And I don't know, like, it sounds silly to say out loud, but playing live to real life people really helps inform what you should do musically. It's a lot
1: right.
2: of fun. Yeah,
1: that's right. It's like you're getting the source, you're getting the information straight from the source.
2: Absolutely.
1: Like, that's what they want to hear. Let's focus on that one.
2: Yeah.

0: It's been real fun.
1: That's amazing. Now, I also see here that with your previous big hit that you were playing, which was Where Do You Run To, you guys actually spent about 9 weeks on the number one spot on the New Zealand rock radio charts.
0: Yeah.
1: How does that feel from a professional point of view?
0: I mean, we were pretty blown away. It kind of still feels a bit silly. It was our first time on rock radio full stop. Like in the past, we've been pretty maybe outside of indie. And then that was the first single that we've done that's kind of from a new era for us as a band that's more rock-centric. I guess more what New Zealand rock radio happens to like, as it turns out. Because 9 weeks of number one's ridiculous. It was such a cool career highlight. And we were stoked to get on at all, let alone chart up that high. So, yeah, really, really cool.
1: That's amazing. And with Hollow Hour, I guess that the expectation is there to see what's happening with it.
0: Oh, man, it's really hard to put that out of the back of your head. Because, like, yes, you've got that gnawing at you thinking like, oh, man, if it doesn't get on the radio, we're going to be really disappointed. Or if it doesn't get 9 weeks, we'll be disappointed. It's like, that's ridiculous. Like, that was a one-off fluke maybe. But, hey, if it happens again, we're not going to be complaining.
1: Yeah, well, maybe not even think about it as a fluke. More think about it as each track has its own journey, and we'll see where this one goes.
0: I like that. That's cool, yeah.
1: One of the favorite things that I feel about this new track, Hollow Hour, is just the absolutely amazing walking bass line that we have at the beginning. Vic, do you want to tell us a little bit about this? Was this a creation of yours? Were you just fiddling around one day with the bass?
2: Yeah, good question. Trying to think back. Because we do a lot of our writing together, and so it might have been a guitar idea initially, or I can't actually quite remember, but we definitely decided, you know, it's a cool thing for us to both play together. I don't know, it's just been really fun adapting it for stage as well. Like, you know, we do a lot of writing and we don't always end up actually performing songs that we've written and recorded. But we've gotten to play this one live a lot now. And
0: I think I was mucking around with just the chords and then, Vic's playing some bass along to it. And then we really like the bass line. But yeah, like Vic says, when we play it live, I actually just double her bass line because it's so fun it's kind of a challenge to sing it and play it at the same time. And it's cool to reinforce how cool the bass line it is. So whereas on the recording, it's like doing that as well as playing the normal chords. But, you know, since there's only one guitarist in the band, you know,
1: That's right.
0: You got to adapt.
1: Yeah, and one of the really cool things about that duplication of guitar and bass is, of course, the style has nothing to do here with what I'm going to say, but it's just the punchiness of a riff that can be taken by a bass and a guitar. It really reminded me a lot of Rage Against the Machine.
0: Of course.
1: And of course, Audioslave. You know,
0: that's
1: their style of just following the bass and the guitar.
0: It's so effective. I mean, like, those guys take it to the next level. It's ridiculous. But yeah, it's just like, I don't know, it really helps you tune into it. And it's so much fun to play, I guess, is the main thing, is that your fingers are just walking around. It's great fun.
1: Yeah, well, going from that bass to the guitars in the solo, which here in the press release are described as a chainsaw guitars.
0: Yeah.
1: Absolutely amazing. Was that something also that happened in the moment? Did it take a lot of experimentation to get to that?
0: Oh, well, as far as the sound goes, I think I ended up going just even taking guitar amps totally out of the chain and going for a straight fuzz pedal DI sound, and so there's just no speaker sound. It's really raw and nasty, which works really well. I mean, I think it's how they got the Satisfaction tone from the Rolling Stones. It's like the first time recorded use of a fuzz pedal in the recording studio, so it's like worked for them and worked for us. But like the whole unison bend thing, I'd be lying if I didn't say it was like very much inspired by Weezer and the Say It Ain't So, like ding ding ding ding. It's like, yeah, I want to do that kind of thing for us. And yeah, I think the dynamic change of the big stop and then the unison bend, it's a really hard sound to not love.
1: Yeah, and that added to the overdrive effect that is used in the vocals during the whole track, in my opinion, gives it a very nostalgic 2000s, 2010 era music. You mentioned here Cage the Elephant and Arctic Monkeys as sort of like sounds that are...
0: And for like vocal distortion, like because we mix and master our stuff all the time, and someone I keep coming back to who we're never going to get close

0: close to, but Julian Casablancas from The Strokes. Farrah.
1: I was just about to say the voices were for me just like a trip down nostalgia hearing The Strokes.
0: You're being too kind, but hopefully his vocal chain sounds amazing, and it's obviously his voice is probably the main ingredient, but that's definitely an inspiration.
1: One other thing that really popped into my mind, talking about down nostalgia lane, was in the pre-chorus when you do the dun, dun, dun, that really reminded me of like Franz Ferdinand's first albums and all of that really amazing sound.
0: Yeah, I can hear that now. I've never made that connection, but totally. Vic is a big Franz Ferdinand fan.
2: They're just so fun.
1: And the other aspect that I absolutely loved about this song were the drums. Let's talk a little bit about the drums, because there is no actual drummer in the band.
0: Well, actually, that's quite interesting, because I guess since we last saw you, we do have a drummer now. So, we've been a duo traditionally for the last number of our releases and stuff, but going into the rock thing, it's like, it's hard being a rock band without having a drummer on stage for everyone to look at. And so we got the best looking drummer in Christchurch to look at. So our drummer is a guy called Guy Cowan. He's a friend of ours. He's a multi-instrumentalist, been in a bunch of bands. But bands you might have heard of him being in is an Auckland-based band called Tom Lark. And he played bass for Phaser Days, who's Christchurch-based.
1: Oh, right, with Gareth Thomas,
0: He was like, yeah, I'll play drums for you guys. So we were stoked, and we've done a few gigs with him live. We got to play the Beer Fest earlier this year. That was a really cool way to play a big fat stage with some big fat drums. And then obviously getting to play with James Hay at the end of our Australian tour when we came back to Christchurch. That was just, some really cool gigs to get to play with our drummer, fun.
3: But we
0: didn't get to take him to Australia because he was a school teacher and, you can't just take time off at a moment's notice. And we were like, that totally makes sense. No worries. And so we were going to tell the guy, the booking agents, that we couldn't make the tour unless we played to like drum tracks or something. And they're like, no, that's even better for us. So, if you could be a two-piece, we would love that. Yeah, because, it makes sense. And we're like, oh, okay. And so it was our first time playing with drum tracks when we were in Australia. And we were pretty terrified until like the first song of the first gig. And the audience just really got into it. And every sound guy we went to in Australia loved us to bits because it's like no drums to worry about.
1: That's right.
0: So that worked out really, really well, although we did miss our new drummer.
2: We definitely missed him. But it was really interesting as well because after a number of the shows, people would come and talk to us afterwards. And we had heaps of drummers come and tell us that they really loved the show. And we're like, what? But you're drummers. You should be... upset that we didn't have live drums on stage, but they were into it. So
1: I find nowadays, especially with the newest generations, they're a little bit more allowing of these sort of things where you can play two backtracks or have a little bit more effects that are not really happening live.
0: Absolutely, yeah. I mean, we try to keep it, a little loose and not the same every night when we play. When you've got to go tour with no drummer, you do it like that. It's great.
1: Yeah, that's right.
0: It worked out.
1: Well, just the last thing that I want to mention about this new single is the amazing video that you released with it, which you were just telling me before the interview that was made splicing little parts of your actual live tour in Australia.
0: I mean, it's like we did not actually intend to turn this into a video. Vic was just like, we've got all this footage. You should, let's get it out and have a play. And it worked out quite well. So like almost every show that we played in Australia, we got one of those, Insta360 is the brand. It's like a 360 camera. It's like a little GoPro action camera type thing. And I just put it on a wee stand at the front of the stage every time we played. And I mean, for one thing, it's really good to be able to come back and watch yourself and be like, we didn't play that well, or we could improve on that, or like, why am I making that silly face, those kind of things. So that's one reason to have those, but also it's really cool to be able to put out some videos later on the same night or the next day of like, hey, here's us playing part of this song. And so we had like maybe six different gigs that we played in Australia. We played Hollow Hour, and we're like, what if we just get all those clips together and we've got ourselves like a low budget GoPro music video for it. And I think it turned out really fun.
1: Well, listeners, I really recommend that after you listen to this interview and the song, just go to

0: YouTube and check out the video because it's absolutely amazing. Oh, it has some really yellow and black aesthetics, which I absolutely love.
1: Yeah, thank you.
0: All right, guys, so what is next for The Response?
1: We'll be rolling this one out for a while. We've got some, more content coming out around this song. But as always, we're working on new music. This is the second single from our new kind of rock era. So, there's an album that is, slowly getting worked on and drip fed out to the
0: public. Slowly brewing.
1: Yeah, slowly brewing, exactly. Yeah, so, we're always onto the next song, onto the next song. Keep an ear out because we're really loving this direction.
0: That's amazing. And now let's take a little opportunity to also plug your other project, Imperial April. What is going on with Imperial April?
2: Oh, yeah, great. So we've just had a rehearsal this week and we're going to be playing at the Echo Chamber show at Darkroom on the 30th of May, which is really cool. If you haven't heard of it, Darkroom, I think this is the sixth one that they've put on. And so it's Christchurch bands all playing short sets, 20 minutes per act, and each act has to play at least two songs by other Christchurch artists.
0: Oh,
2: so,
0: that's amazing.
2: Yeah, it's a really cool, locals supporting locals kind of a event. Really looking forward to taking part in that. And obviously being at the end of May is great timing for such an event, being New Zealand Music Month in May as well. So yeah, really looking forward to seeing all the other acts and playing a couple of Christchurch covers and a couple of our own songs.
0: Yeah, that sounds amazing. All right, so we are just finishing up here an interview with The Response. 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And as always, just a recommendation, if you loved the music and you want to support your local artists, go to Bandcamp, get their music from there, go to their local gigs, support them so they can keep creating this amazing music. All right, now we are going to listen to Hollow Hour by The Response. Guys, thank you very much for joining us today in the studio.
1: Thanks. 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
2: 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The sessions will be held on Saturday 2nd of May and Saturday 9th of May from 9:30 a.m. to 4:30 p.m. at the Canterbury WEA. 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
3: Welcome to the Christchurch Invitation from Mahia Te Aroha. Thank you for joining us for another conversation about identity and belonging. My name is Tony Green and I'll be your host. Gary Moore was a mayor of Christchurch a few years ago, and he once said something that I think has been said by others, that everyone in this land can trace their arrival here, either as a traveller, as a refugee, as a journeyer across the Moana, the Great Sea. And that arrival could have been just a few weeks ago, could have been years ago, could have been centuries ago. And I guess amongst the questions we can ask that stem from that, the questions about what do we each bring with us? What expectations do we bring? Fears, even, because there can be fears, anticipations. What do we leave behind? And what do we see here? And how do we learn to feel at home in this place? My guest today is Tanya Jenkins. Tanya was until recently, I think, the manager, she can clarify me on this, but the manager of the Avon Heathcote Ihutai Estuary Trust. And I'll perhaps ask her to kick off, because Tanya was born and raised in Holland. You should say Holland because that's a province. Holland or the Netherlands, anyway. But to say something about when she came here and the work that she has been involved in, the nature of the work and some specifics about that work, particularly we'll come to these very, very important birds, the godwits. But Tanya, a little introduction from you, please.
4: Yes, good morning, Tony. I came here when I was 19 years old because I was a bit of a rebellious teenager.

0: And I thought, oh, I want to get away from my parents' health and as far away as possible. So I looked in the atlas and thought, oh, New Zealand is right opposite Holland, the other end of the world. That's where I'll go. And then the plan was to start in Invercargill down south, work my way up north, do the entire Australia, and then slowly work my way back to Holland. But Tony, I arrived here in Christchurch, first of all, and as soon as I got off the plane, I had this overwhelming feeling, and I will never forget this feeling of, wow, I'm home. And it was just incredible when I flew over and I saw the Southern Alps, and then arriving in Christchurch at the airport, it was just amazing to me how beautiful this place is. And so I did travel to Invercargill and ended up staying there for 7 years before I moved to Christchurch here. So, yeah, three months holiday turned into, well, I arrived in 1980, so that's quite a few years now.
1: In 1980, as I was saying before, I went to work in Singapore in 1981, and Gen Z people wouldn't perhaps get their head around this. This was way, way before internet time. So there was no WhatsApp calls and that kind of thing. And I remember these little things called aerogram letters, which were folded, thin paper things, writing letters, and then you'd stick that in the post, and then you'd wait.
0: Yes, and you'd wait a long time.
1: You'd wait a long time for somebody to get round. And while you were waiting, you think, well, am I still in the world, you know?
0: Yes, I remember that, writing to my parents, and it would take 3 to 4 weeks before it would arrive there, and then it might take a few days before they write back. So it could be 2 months before you got an answer to all your questions, because telephone was unaffordable in those days. You just couldn't do it. I would ring perhaps on Mother's Day once a year, and that was it, because it cost a fortune. Quite different then, that's for sure.
1: What you said, you got here and there was an overwhelming feeling. Can you...
0: Of coming home. And even as a teenager, I always felt quite, to be honest, claustrophobic in Holland. Going to a school, you know, like with 2,500, 3,000 students. Very little nature left in Holland, unfortunately. And I felt quite like, is this it? I'm in a concrete jungle here with so many people. When I came here, there were far more sheep here than people in those days. And I just felt this sense of freedom and fresh air. And at nighttime, I could look up at the sky, Tony, and see the stars. Whereas in some countries in the world, that is a luxury, because of the air pollution with all the factories and the fireplaces in those days. Oh my goodness, I'm in paradise. I'm staying. I'm not going back. I'm staying if they will have me, because that was a process, of course, to be able to immigrate. But I was determined. I thought,
1: did you get a sense of a big sky here?
0: Yes,
1: a lot of sky.
0: Absolutely. I mean, I could, especially like in Invercargill at the time, you could go to Stewart Island. Wow, what a magic place. I got married here, had children, and we had a holiday home in Arrowtown. So we'd go there on the weekends and the holidays. Arrowtown in Queenstown. Oh, fantastic.
1: A holiday home in?
0: Arrowtown by
1: couldn't
0: Queenstown.
1: Couldn't afford that now.
0: No, you couldn't afford that now. No, in those days, that was nothing. So that was just amazing. And I still remember writing to my parents. We drove from Invercargill to Arrowtown, which is 2.5 hours, and I counted 18 cars.
1: And probably zero traffic lights.
0: Zero traffic lights. And if we'd go in the evening after work and drive to Arrowtown, I would often have to, we'd have to stop the car and I would have to shoo cattle or sheep off the road so we could get through. And that to me was just heavenly, you know, just, yay, look at all the cattle, especially in winter, because the roads were a bit warmer and not so wet, so you'd have to carefully shoo the cattle off the road so we could get through. So it was a little bit different in those days. But it's still magic. It doesn't matter. Now we've got different... New Zealand has changed a lot since 1980, obviously.

it's no less magic than what it was then. There's more dense population, far more cultures here. When I first arrived, I was quite an unusual person because I had very much that Dutch accent.

0: here. I mean, what a kudos. Isn't it awesome? That means New Zealand is still worthwhile trying to immigrate to. I even remember some of my family members wanting to immigrate here. But the wait, there was a waiting list in Holland. To get on the waiting list to be able to immigrate to New Zealand.
1: But you said, because I a bit of background here, I met you at the Farewell to the Godwits thing at South Shore, Brighton.
0: Yes.
1: And your sister was visiting.
0: Yes.
1: And she said to me that she came here, I don't know whether it was to visit.
0: Yes, she did, to visit me.
1: And she was only about 18 or something like that.
0: Correct.
1: And then came the time that she had to leave. And she was in that, she said she was sort of too young to make that decision about staying or leaving. But as soon as she got back to Holland, she said, this is a mistake. You know, she felt that she didn't belong back in Holland. Well, is this something about your family that you...
0: Yes, it is. Yes, it is. My parents always wanted to immigrate to New Zealand just after the war as well. So, because there was always something magic about New Zealand, and a lot of Dutch people did move here after the war because New Zealand needed manpower, and you'd get a free six-week sailing trip, free, by New Zealand government to come here. In return, you'd sign a contract to work here for 2 years wherever government stipulated they needed you. So, yeah, a lot of people come here. There's always been that attraction to New Zealand from overseas.
1: I can imagine, because Holland is a very densely populated place. And you said about the lack of... Because you were from Arnhem.
0: Yeah.
1: In the east of Holland. And just... I can't remember whether I've actually been to Arnhem, but I went... This is in the 70s. There's a park to the north, which I won't pronounce properly, Hoogeveldhoven.
0: Hoogevelden, yes.
1: But, yeah, your pronunciation's way better than mine. But it was an interesting museum there called the Kröller Müller.
0: Yes.
1: Wonderful Van Gogh paintings.
0: Yeah.
1: But, so that's, it's kind of dune land.
0: Yes, it is.
1: But it's not, and obviously it's only about 30 metres above sea level and so on.
0: That's right, yeah. It's... it's a beautiful park, and there are some beautiful places left in Holland. But it's not like here. You drive for an hour and you go tramping. You can go bush for as long as you want, 3 or 4 days, stay in old deer huts. I mean, that's me, you know, listening at nighttime when you're sitting in a hut on the mountains and you hear the kiwi and the moorpork and all sorts of sounds at night. That's magic. It's a magic country. And after all this time, I've been here since 1980, I still feel the same magic. And so privileged, Tony, that I am allowed to be here. And I think that's the feeling of a lot of immigrants. And anyone listening to this program who is an immigrant will probably feel exactly the same. It's a privilege. There are not many places in the world where you can... live, where you can still buy a house and you could be moving in there for 6 weeks. If I go back again to Holland, you have to go on a waiting list to be even to be able to buy a house, because there's so few around. If you're lucky enough, you can afford to buy one. You go on a waiting list, and if you are a couple, you're only allowed a very small house. If you have a child, you're allowed a two-bedroom house. So everything is stipulated. Here, I can go and go to any real estate agent, have a look. Oh, I'd like to buy that house. And you can. I mean, the freedom here is still amazing. And a lot of people, I don't think, realize that. But as an immigrant, knowing how other cultures are, and then coming here, this sense of freedom is just amazing. I came here and set up my own business. You can still do that. You can't do that just everywhere.
1: Do you feel that, just going back to the land itself and the light, that if you... I keep thinking that when we grow up in a certain place, we take whatever there's in that place for granted. I mean, there's the time in the evening when the sun, as we come towards dusk,

0: my parents have both passed on now, bless them, but when they came to visit in 1999, I think it was, my father said, we were down in Otago, and my father said, bloody hell, he said, we should have come here 40 years ago, because they found it, my mother found it easier to read because the light was clearer. These are simple things, but I know. Quite profound.
1: Yeah, and my parents came to visit many times, actually, but I think they were here about 9 times, and I'd stay for 3 months at the time. They just felt we are different when we're in New Zealand. We are more ourselves. We're not so worried about before we go to town, we have to put makeup on and go to the hairdressers every 6 months, or every 6 weeks, rather, and make sure we're dressed appropriately. They were just freer. When my mother, this really funny example, in that sense of freedom here in New Zealand, and the lack of judgment of each other here too. This is the first time when she was probably in her 60s. I said, Mum, we're going for a walk in the bush. Wear some trousers. Oh, I couldn't do that. And she said, okay, but I will, as long as no one is looking. And she wore trousers for the first time, because you're allowed here. It seems a silly example, but they said exactly the same, Tony. We wished we had gone just after the war with everyone else, because all they did was work in Holland so they could come here for 3 months. So they sort of lived in between as well, semi-immigrants.
0: You said that when you came, you set up a business. What I'm interested in is your journey through that point.
1: Yes.
0: Which is 19, 20 years old, whatever it is,
1: yeah.
0: Through to the kinds of work that I get the feeling, apart from the Estuary Trust, I get the feeling you've been very involved with community work, environmental work, and that kind of thing. So can you take us through something of that journey?
1: Sure. When I lived in Invercargill and I met a freezing worker, I couldn't be more Kiwi if you tried, freezing worker in white gumboots. So we got married, we had children. When the children went to school, I was already totally in awe of our natural environment. And I remember asking a teacher, what do you teach the children about looking after this environment? Otherwise, we might take it for granted and lose it. And I said, I don't know what you're talking about. Why would we need that? We're fine. And I thought, no, you're not. You're not fine. If you don't look after it, we're going to lose it. So that's when it sparked in me, what can I do to not come across as, oh, here's a Dutchie telling us what to do and what we shouldn't do. But how can I educate people gently and slowly that, hey, let's look after this beautiful country the best we can. What needs to be done? What are the issues? So I started really studying about natural environment, what we have here, and looking overseas, what happened to their environment and how we could prevent that from happening here, like plant and animal pests and development in pine plantations, all these things that were starting to happen here. And I turned that into a business. I was the first environmental education consultancy registered in New Zealand. And in the beginning, no one knew what that meant. But so I've been running this business ever since, Tony. And as an education consultant, I ended up writing resources on the natural environment for teachers. Because the teacher said to me too, you know, I said, well, what do you want us to tell the children then? What do we do? And I thought, okay, well, they need resources, obviously. So I started doing that and gaining sponsorship, because it was costly and I had to make a living. But I felt I had the knowledge to write it, thanks to a lot of studies, like social studies in the curriculum in school. How can I embroider my thoughts into the curriculum? And I remember going one day to Millburn Cement on the West Coast, and I said, you are mining there. You're digging these great big holes in the ground here for mining, air pollution, everything. What do you do when you're finished mining and you've got this great big hole in the ground dug that no one can see because it's cleverly bounded by forest for a little bit? And they said, well,

0: what do you expect? I said, I expect you to put some of your profit and employ me to educate the locals on the beauty of this West Coast environment and how they can look after it. And I said, I would like to visit every school on the West Coast once a year between Haast and Karamea and do environmental education, and you could be my sponsor. So you're putting something back in the environment, what you ruined. And I said, I've got lots of other ideas that you guys can do as well, like setting up a native plant nursery so that you can restore the areas when you're finished ruining it. And that was, the CEO was Rex Williams, who became, got into politics and as environment Canterbury councillor afterwards, and I still come across him sometimes, and he still says, Tanya, you were so young, you waltzed into my office here and told me what to do and to pay you to do environmental work. And he said, I just couldn't say no. So I did that for 10 years. For 1 month every year, I will choose a different environmental topic and visit every school, every class on the West Coast. And we had a ball, and the kids loved it, and the teachers loved it. It was wonderful. And so as a whole generation, it has grown up with understanding the uniqueness of the heck that they had hector dolphins right off their coast.
1: Was that very much taking them out of the classroom too?
0: No, it was. I had a big caravan, which was my classroom. And that was a caravan that was donated by Lady Isaac from Lady Isaac Construction. And she said to be able to tow this huge caravan, because I could fit a whole class in there, and I'd park it on the school ground, and they'd all come into my caravan, which was full of posters and pictures of the environment. And she said, I've got this old truck here that you can use to tow it. It had no air conditioning, no heater, no radio. It was really old, and it could go no faster than 60 k's an hour. It took me 8.5 hours to tow this thing to the West Coast. Oh, my goodness. But Lady Isaac was very much my mentor in the earlier days, because she did some fantastic conservation work while she could. She put a lot of effort into that, and I learned so much from her and felt so inspired about her running this great big business that she ran, but making sure that a percentage of her profit went back into conservation. And she done some tremendous work for Christchurch and New Zealand. So, yes, and then I started organizing a lot of events. And one particular one that's very close to my heart, Tony, where you met me, was the farewell to the Godwits. When I used to walk on the beach here and learned about all the bird life here in Christchurch, I learned all about the bar-tailed Godwit. And I thought, bar-tailed Godwit, where does it nest here in New Zealand? And found out, no, it doesn't. It nests in Alaska.
1: Can I just hold you there on that one? Because I want to come back, because there's a huge story in that. Just take you back a little bit. You talked about this arrival here,
0: yeah.
1: The clear skies, the sense of paradise, the wish from your parents as well when they came here, that they had come here much earlier, and so on and so forth. It's not always easy. So you said about the you being a little bit curious to others, this Dutch accent. I mean, I've seen some Dutch people here whose accent seems to me as strong as it would be if they just stepped off the aeroplane. Although I do know from experience in Singapore that were they to go back, there'd be people in Holland who'd say, well, you know, why are you speaking like that? It sounds strange.
0: Why are you talking funny?
1: One of the things that people have said is when the kids go to school, they take their lunch. And so, for example, I've talked to some Dutch people who said they turn up at school with roll mops. Might want to explain what roll mops are. And other kids are looking at it a bit weird. And so other kids who, say, from India or Pakistan turn up with sort of curry type thing, and the other kids look at it strangely. People say things to

0: others. They say labels, and they're not always they're not reflected on, you know. So somebody comes from this country and they're here in New Zealand, and so others look at them and sum things up. You talked about bulbs and tulip bulbs or something like that.
1: Yes, yeah. Especially in the earlier days, people said, oh, you're a, here's another tulip muncher.
0: That was the phrase.
1: Yeah, a tulip muncher or a cheese head or something like that. But I also worked, I need to try to guess a little bit. I also worked for Red Cross for quite a few years because, and that Red Cross is all about assistance after disasters, and natural disasters always interested me as well because it's so important to know about that, with the environment. And I used to teach about how you after, and like the big earthquake, how you deal with people in need, and being aware of all the different cultures is so important. And that's when I always say, you got to have to be so careful with immigrants, because labeling them, because what you think, or you're a curry muncher, or you're a tulip muncher, especially when immigrants are stressed after a natural disaster or any stressful situation, that can be quite painful because you don't really know what you are saying. Like tulip munchers comes from post-war, when starvation was the main cause of death in a lot of European countries. If I think about Holland and Belgium in particular, in the end there was nothing left to eat but the tulip farm bulbs. They would boil them, fry them, turn it into flour even. It's all they had to eat. And then calling me a tulip muncher is quite painful because I wasn't born during the war, but I know all the stories from my parents. And it sort of hits you right in the gut, really, when people call you or label you like that. And I used to teach the Red Cross volunteers, please be very careful. You know, as I said, some cultures are called, oh, you curry munchers. Well, come on, guys. That's painful. It's unnecessary. So just think about the language. That's probably the only thing that I found really hard, Tony, when I came here, the labeling. I don't know if that comes out of fear or people are not sure how to deal with different cultures. And I can understand that because if I'm every Wednesday afternoon, I go swimming into a swimming pool in Christchurch where it's ladies only, which means that Muslim ladies can actually go there because there are no men there. But they're still wearing whole body gear. As a Dutchie, but now being New Zealander, I'm not really sure how to approach them either. It's sort of a fear, isn't it? I mean, do I say good morning and start a conversation? But would they want that from me? How do I go about this? And I think that's where the labeling sometimes comes into as well. It's to not sure how to approach another immigrant. Does that make sense?
0: Yeah. I mean, that fits in with something that's come up here before in these conversations of a lady called Janet Gill, who's from Colombia, who is a photographer. She took photographs of Muslim women, very, very sensitive. There was an exhibition of her stuff in a small gallery. And one woman said, how do you talk to these people?
1: Exactly.
0: You say hello. But I mean, the tulip bulb thing, I think I was saying to you earlier on, I came across a thing recently, and the late Audrey Hepburn, the actress, whose mother was, she was born in Brussels in Belgium, but her mother was from Holland. And her mother had said to her, during the war, come live with us in Arnhem. Because it would be safer here. Well, it turned out not to be. And she said the same thing, that they were eating stale turnips and bread baked from tulip bulb flour. That thing about not recognising, it was a little anecdote that I told you of in the 70s, I suppose it was, that I drove with a friend and we had this really primitive 1952 Ford Anglia, looked like a jelly mould. And we drove all the way up through Holland and up through North Germany, Denmark and Sweden and stuff.

0: But we drove into a campsite in Groningen, my pronunciation's not great there, but and as a joke, we painted the wings of this car kind of a lilac colour, and we stuck a British Union Jack flag in it. It was a joke to us. But as we drove into the campsite, there was an older Dutch man there sitting there, and he saw the flag and he snapped to attention.
1: Yes.
0: And offered a salute.
1: Yep.
0: To him, this was absolutely significant, because the Dutch friends in Haarlem on the coast, they said that people talked about the annual German invasion in the 70s of people coming on holiday. For him, the flag represented something. And I felt really quite ashamed that I'd done something as a joke.
1: Yes.
0: But for him, this was very significant.
1: Yeah. I understand. And
0: how do you said that when you started your education thing, that you were, I'm trying to look back to the note here, that you said that you had the knowledge to be able to teach these things. Where do you get that knowledge from? I mean,
1: well, research, really, and going, doing online courses, doing studies overseas, going out into the environment, talking to people like the Department of Conservation staff and what are the issues. It just really, I spent 2 years, 2 full years, talking, researching, learning about the school's curriculum and the Ministry of Education, talking to them. I try to get every aspect of knowledge, doing the tramping myself, you know, feeling the forest. I had 3 schools in Christchurch where I had wonderful teachers, and they were my guinea pigs. They allowed me to go into the class once a week and spend half an hour with their class to talk about an environmental topic. And then at the end, I would ask the children what they learned from that and did they enjoy this? So I'd get the children's feedback. And afterwards, the teacher and I would sit down and he would say, that's not appropriate, that was perfect, that was interesting. So I developed a whole curriculum of environmental educational topics myself to fit into the schools without upsetting anything and making it worthwhile for the teachers to invite me to come and talk to the students. And that grew to adult students. I was a regular here at ARA to talk to international students. And my topic then, Tony, was quite funny, because my topic was, how green and clean are we really? Because sometimes people on holiday or people coming here to study for a year have these fantastic ideas of our environment being pristine, and that is not the case, and that is not rubbishing New Zealand, it is just factual. You know, while you're here, this is what you can do to help us look after it. And yes, it's stunning, but we do have issues. Let's not blow it, make it better than what it is. And that's important to know as well.
0: That's something I sort of cautious about throwing in statements which attribute something to a politician, but I have to in some one sense. John Key said something about 100% pure, that's just a slogan. And we can't, I just feel that we cannot just have slogans in a sense. You can't, words have a meaning,
1: words
0: have a significance. And it seems like a reluctance to accept criticism.
1: True.
0: But the failure to accept criticism is a very, very dangerous thing. Because it's not intended in any harmful way.
1: So no, it's not.
0: Let's see the truth of this.
1: Yeah. I mean, it's to me, it's like saying, oh, that's a nice dress, but when you wore it 4 times, it gets dirty and it needs washing. That's not an insult, is it?
0: No.
1: It's not a criticism, it's a fact. It's like, well, there's a whole pile of dirty dishes on the bench, let's clean it. You know, it should be a fact of life, of this is beautiful, it's great, but hey, let's make sure we keep it clean. And what can we do?
0: There's a couple of strands at least here in the work you've been doing. One part of it solidly is environmental work in really the world around us,

0: world we live in, how we are part of that world, and our responsibility to that world. It's also about community, it seems to me. I mean, I look at, for example, the estuary here in Christchurch, and when I was over there for this farewell to the Godwits, I look at that, and what I read online as well is close work with the people of South Shore and the community. The community there.
1: Oh, absolutely. It's absolutely. The Estuary Trust has always had a, made sure we have a very wide network. The Estuary Trust was established because a lot of locals, the local community, had concerns about some of the issues that were related to the estuary. You had the people that were very much aware of the uniqueness of our estuary in the middle of a city, and in autumn we'd have up to 30,000 birds there. We have identified 142 different bird species, not all of them residential in the estuary, a lot of them migrants, most of them migrants. But how special is that? So the Estuary Trust wanted to educate the locals. Hey, why did you buy a house on the Red Cliffs on the hills? Because you love the view of the estuary and all it has to offer. So, but if we don't do anything, it's not going to stay that way. You need to help us to look after it. And to do that, we need to know what the issues are, how we can prevent them or mitigate or minimize. But we have to do it as a community. The estuary doesn't belong to the Estuary Trust. It belongs to everyone, but particularly those people that live in its vicinity. Because they're the ones that walk there, that drive there, that look at it. You want to look after it. So, yeah, we've have hundreds and hundreds of people that are members of the Estuary Trust. And the majority would be locals, but also far and wide, because the estuary is now recognized as a wetland of international significance, which is a status equivalent to a national park. And the only one in the southern hemisphere where an estuary has that title, being in the middle of a city. I mean, Tony, it's incredible. And I think the majority of people don't fully understand how incredible that is. We only have to go in the car, drive towards Sumner across the causeway. You see McCormick's Bay on your right, and there is a flock of spoonbills there. We have black-billed gulls nesting there. I mean, they're the most endangered gull species in the world. And we just drive past it and see 500 birds nesting there. On your left, you can see such a variety of birds that are really unique, some of them threatened, endangered. You mentioned the Godwits before. Can we talk about the Godwits? Oh, my goodness. They nest in Alaska, come here in September, stay our summer here with us, because it's obviously impossible for a small bird to live in Alaska during the winter time. They come here, stay our summer here with us, and in March they fly all the way back to Alaska again. I mean, how is that for a classic example of immigration and adaptation? Which what we as immigrants all have to do, even though I found living in New Zealand, it's still an absolute privilege. There are also sacrifices you have to make and change your lifestyle as you've grown up and adapt. And the Godwit, when it lives in Alaska, it eats insects and seeds. But when it comes here in the estuary for 6 months, there are no insects or seeds to eat. And it eats mainly worms.
0: Yeah, mud dwellers, cockles, fish, yep. Crabs, worms. Can we put a bit more detail into that? The bird itself is about 300 grams, 0.3 of a kilo.
1: Yeah.
0: When it migrates from here, it builds up its body weight, so it weighs about 600, it's doubled its body weight.
1: Yeah.
0: This is from what I read, that internal organs, kidney, liver, intestines, shrink. So they take up less space and they're less weight. And then this bird flies off on a long journey up to, say, the Yellow Sea area of China or whatever.

0: has a bit of a pause there, and then flies off to Alaska. But on the return journey, this is the stunning thing. This tiny bird flies directly from here. It's the longest unbroken journey of any non-seabird because it can't land on the water. So non-stop for, what, 8 or 9 days?
1: Yeah.
0: At something like 55K...
1: Correct.
0: Or faster if there's a tailwind. It's about 12,000 kilometres non-stop. So as we go to sleep and we wake up and we go to sleep and we wake up or we check in for the flight to go to Seoul in Korea or something, this little thing is winging itself somewhere between half a K above the ground or 3 to 4 Ks high.
1: Yes.
0: It is... I don't know. I mean, it seems to me that if we cannot look at that and have wonder and respect and a bit of humility, I don't know what there is for it.
1: Exactly.
0: But part of your task is to bring the knowledge of this to people.
1: Yes, yeah, because it's the understanding of the uniqueness of our estuary and Christchurch and New Zealand that these birds come here and still come here. And that's the importance of looking after our environment too, that they are able to come here. Because they need to eat for 6 months. We have to make sure that food is there, so the estuary has to stay pristine. We have to do whatever we can so it can host all the food for all these birds. And they should not be disturbed too much because they arrive here, and Tony, I've seen them arrive, a flock. They can barely stand up, they're so exhausted. If there are people disturbing them, like letting dogs off the lead to run and chase the birds, they just haven't got the energy. We have to make sure that at that time we give them the space to eat and rest and regain their energy. And that's happening. With that event, we get hundreds of people coming to that event, and it's not as if we can watch the birds leave in March. It is purely a ceremony to wish them safe journey all the way back to Alaska. And there's something wonderful about that, that all these people feel the same. They are in awe of this migrating bird. And I do note that a lot of immigrants come to this event because we feel sort of a kinship with these birds, because we had to adapt. Like, I got a diploma in Holland when I left. When I came here and I wanted a job, when I came in Invercargill, I had a Dutch diploma in management. Well, you might as well, and I did, just rip it up, because it's worth nothing. So you have to adapt and start again. Foods, for me, the food that I ate in Holland is totally different from here. I remember in the early days I had to go shopping for the family, and I thought, oh, that must be a leg of lamb. So I picked it up, I turned it over, and I saw this pig's eye looking at me. Tony, I got such a fright. I threw it way up in the air in the supermarket and screamed, because I'd never seen a pig's face in a supermarket before. It had the snout and the eyes still on it, you know. And there were lots of little things like whitebait. I have to tell you that story. My husband brought back a couple of 100 grams of whitebait, and he told me, but you need to take their heads off first before you cook them. So here I am with the chopping board with all these little fish and a knife trying to get the heads off. And after about 20 minutes, he started laughing and said, no, I was just kidding. Oh, Mom, what did I know, you know? And it's still a joke when he tells people that. Yeah, lesson number one coming to you.
0: That sort of sense of humor thing. We had our windows in one room replaced wood frame with... I can't remember the term for it, but anyway, you were double glazed units.
1: Yes.
0: Right? And of course they turn up. The guys turn up and they cut out these windows. And one of the guys said, we're not the crew that put the new ones in. He said, they're on holiday for a couple of weeks. It was a joke. I said, look, because I've been in Singapore, I said, if you have an Asian client, don't tell them that, because they'll freak out.
1: Yes. You know?
0: So the sense of humor is a strange thing to get used to.

0: Oh, it is. And still, I mean, I hear people tell jokes and I think, I don't think I got there. Humour is the hardest one for any immigrant with English as a second language. The English language is very hard to learn, and it took me a long, long time. If people say, well, what's difficult about it? I said, look at the word weather. The weather could be a sheep. It sounds the same, whether or not you like it or not. Or it could be, what's the weather going to be? Is it going to be raining today? Sounds exactly the same, but three totally different meanings and three different ways of spelling. I said, when you're an immigrant, that makes it very hard, because when someone in the beginning mentioned the word weather, I had to go through the whole learning of which weather does that person mean. You know what I mean? It's hard. It is hard. And humor, of course, makes it extremely hard when I used to tell my partner a Dutch joke translated in English. It's sort of like a lead balloon,
1: dies,
0: really.
1: Dies a death.
0: Yeah.
1: Just, when you mentioned Red Cliffs, okay, just for those people who don't know, like the map of Christchurch, you can drive out from the centre of Christchurch, and then there's a bit of a causeway, and on the right-hand side it leads you to Red Cliffs and then to Sumner.
0: Correct.
1: That's a slightly more expensive area than, say, if you go to the left and you go round that little spit that comes down to New Brighton, down to South Brighton.
0: Yeah.
1: It would seem at first glance that, because that sort of spit sort of holds in the estuary, that the concerns or interests or the relevance of the birds there really belong to the Brighton people. But you're saying, in a sense.
0: Yeah.
1: In a sense.
0: Yeah, you would think so.
1: Yeah.
0: Yes.
1: But when you said about people at, say, Red Cliffs or Mount Pleasant, they're looking out, why here? Well, because we love the view.
0: Yeah.
1: We look out, we see this, and then we see as the land goes up towards Kaikoura and so on. So part of the education, perhaps a question here, is part of the education to try to spread the sense of belonging and responsibility to people who are perhaps not immediate to the estuary itself.
0: Yeah, absolutely. That's number one people that any group like us would reach out to. I mean, you are because it's easier to educate a person who looks down on the estuary to say, why do you live here? And, okay, if you want to maintain this, this is what we need to do to make sure that these birds keep coming back. But, of course, it's the responsibility, really, of the whole of Christchurch and the whole of New Zealand, for that matter, because we've got, ultimately, it's the councils and government that look after our wetlands in New Zealand, and have been disappearing vastly. But we are sort of, the Estuary Trust is in between. We are speaking on behalf of the community and the wildlife to councils and government, and try to maintain its healthy nature as it is. Yeah, but everyone can help. I mean, if you want to help the birds in the estuary, let's talk about the litter that we see anywhere along the road. If you live in Hallsville or in Papua Nui and you see a littered item in the gutter, I mean, the education is, do you realize when it rains that everything flows into, lost the word now, it goes through the gutters, underground.
1: Stormwater,
0: thank you, stormwater drain. It ends up in our rivers and therefore the estuary. And that's where we'll affect.
1: After a lot of the rain, for example, I live just near the Heathcote, and the clearance of land further up mean that the soil that's washed down into the river, it was just brown.
0: Yeah, it is. Sediment is a huge issue in our waterways, and luckily, a lot of particularly environment groups, but together with councils, are really more and more understanding how detrimental that is to the rivers, and therefore its life in the rivers and the estuary, because that's where it ends up.

0: So you can end up with the estuary getting quite shallow, which you don't really want that because all that sediment is going in there. So luckily, and more is being done about that. And to be able to do that, you need to look at the source of the rivers. Where does that sediment enter? And how did it enter in there? And then trying to mitigate that. And that, of course, comes back to developments, clearing land to build houses, more gutters, more runoff. And, yeah, so that's quite a big issue, Tony, but it's an issue that you don't solve easily. But as long as we have volunteers and groups understanding the issue and working with councils towards improving that.
1: Do you have any links with, you've got somebody like Andrew Crossland, for example.
0: Oh, yeah.
1: With his incredible knowledge of stuff.
0: He is the bird expert in New Zealand.
1: And he does a lot of work in Indonesia, but I'm thinking particularly coming back to the Godwits, the sort of transit points that they have of China because of the clearance of land and the loss of habitat.
0: Correct.
1: So you've got some things which are out of your control.
0: Yeah.
1: Do you have conversations internationally?
0: Yes, we do, because we have achieved that significance status. We are members of the East Asian Flyway Network. They are the ones that try to look after and protect all wetlands around the world. They're an international group. So we get the newsletters. We talk to other people from other countries that have similar issues, learn from each other. We're very lucky that people like Andrew Crossland and other bird experts have liaised with China for years and years and have been able to restore some of the wetlands, educating the people in China and North Korea about the importance of these migrating birds. And we are making good progress there. So working internationally...
1: These areas... This is at a tangent, but it's still bird-related. I was walking down to the local park, and a woman said, "Can you help?" And there was a spoonbill. And actually, I had not seen a spoonbill along there before, but it had a broken leg.
0: Really?
1: Yeah, and she said, "We tried to catch it." No, we failed. We failed, you know. But to try to catch this, well, I was aware of my profound practical ignorance in these matters, you know. That doesn't take us anywhere except my own sense of futility.
0: It takes you somewhere. If anyone sees an injured bird, you're in Department of Conservation and they will come out and catch it. And we have, luckily, we have the Animal and Bird Hospital in Ferry Road. You can take injured birds there. It's close to the estuary.
1: Spoonbill's a big bird.
0: It is a big bird, yes, but they have been doing it forever and ever, and those vets are very knowledgeable and they do it free of charge. They will take in birds. We have the South Island Wildlife Hospital, which is based in Willowbank. They are absolute experts. So there are places where you can go where they can fix up those birds.
1: It's almost like you feel that you should have, along with your 111 numbers, you should have a number for these kinds of things too.
0: Yes, we used to, but that was done by a voluntary group, which I was involved in. Many people will remember Marine Watch, so we set that up. But it became too overwhelming for the volunteers because we got calls day and night about seals and whales and birds, and we just couldn't maintain it. But the Department of Conservation is responsible for the well-being of our native animals, species. So ring them and they will send you to the right place.
1: We're coming right to the end of this, unfortunately. Just closing words. Any thoughts that you've... Well, you've stood down now from the role of the manager, I think.
0: Yes.
1: What's your work now? What's your focus now?
0: Well, there's
1: enough to keep you going.
0: Oh, yeah. How many lifetimes do I need? How much can I fit in? I've turned 65. I'm now semi-retired. I'm still managing my own business as an education consultant. We're organizations, like at the moment, I'm in the process for City Council to facilitate our annual Mother of All Cleanup events.

0: Christchurch. It's the day before Mother's Day. It's the community's opportunity to give Mother Nature a gift by cleaning up our waterways or the edges of it, by picking up the carelessly discarded litter that we see everywhere in Christchurch.
1: Where can people learn about this?
0: Well, people can, on Saturday, the 9th of May, they can go to the pier, New Brighton, stand in front of the New Brighton Library, and we're asking public to clean up our New Brighton beach. Whereas all other waterways, we already have 50 businesses or schools or sports groups have been allocated a kilometre off our waterway, and they pick up rubbish there, and then City Care will come and pick up all the rubbish that they found. So it's a very slick event where we can't have the public just running everywhere in waterways. It's too dangerous. So we have businesses and community groups doing the Heathcote River, the Styx River, the Avon, the estuary. We have boats in the Littleton Harbour, in the estuary, picking up rubbish. But the general public, if they can go to the beach and clean up there. So just Google Mother of All Cleanups and have a look at what we're doing.
1: Mother of All Cleanups. Tanya Jenkins. I was trying to think what the Dutch was. Dusentak. No, that's not that.
0: Goedemorgen.
1: Dankjewel.
0: Dankjewel.
1: Dankjewel. Thank you very much for your time.
0: Thank you, Tony, for your interest and sharing, allowing an immigrant to talk about some of our feelings, how we... our securities, our insecurities, and the privilege of being in this country. So thank you.
1: You have been listening to the Christchurch Invitation, hosted by me, Tony Green, from Mahia Te Aroha. 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If this program has made you think, please share it with someone who will take the conversation further. You can find more information about Mahia Te Aroha at mahiatearoha.nz, on Facebook and Instagram. You can also email us at together@mahiatearoha.nz. Until next time, Assalamu alaikum. Peace be with you. Plains Media.

Welcome to Thrive Inspiring Women, brought to you by Real Communications. I'm your host, Gina McKenzie, and I'll be speaking with inspiring women who are passionate about making a positive impact on our world. I hope you'll be uplifted and motivated by powerful stories of women doing amazing work to transform people's lives. On Thrive today, we are joined by Nadine Kirk. Nadine is the CEO of Kotahi Engineering Studio, which is a boutique engineering firm. Today, we're going to talk about Nadine's career

0: path and how Kotahi strives to increase diversity in its engineering workforce. Welcome to Thrive. It's great to have you here, Nadine.
1: Thanks, Jenna. It's nice to be here.
0: So I thought we could start back, maybe looking back over your career journey and thinking about the start of your career and the path that it took you to attain leadership roles here in Australia.
1: Yeah, so I had a bit of an interesting start to my career. I was I'd gone to university after a gap year and then dropped out midway through because I got quite sick. Started working in bars and on farms and things like that, and then went back to university and was looking for a part-time job. And well, that was happening, and walked into a role at Warren and Marnie as a temp role. And then, yeah, just kept kind of going up. I loved the company, so I didn't end up going back to university. I just started working full-time and worked my way up and through the ranks there, going from a temp on reception all the way through to systems admin, running systems through there, up into the more of a business partner kind of role, working with all of the project teams and helping still develop the systems, and then just finding where there were gaps or where I saw gaps and pushing on ahead, and then kind of working throughout in the operations team, building up to operations manager. Saying I'm a lot.
0: It's okay.
1: And then I went, needed a new challenge. And so I was either going to go back to university or there was an opportunity over in Australia. They really needed a lot of support over there. We were trying to build the company and get some success. So a very hard market over in Sydney and Melbourne to break into for New Zealand companies. So I was asked to go over and asked to go over and support over there, and that was more of a standalone role. I got a lot of and made a lot of opportunities for myself and took a lot of opportunities to keep pushing where I felt there was gaps in our company and where I could offer my strengths, and get right into the nitty-gritty and the finances and operations and yeah, just kind of keep pushing, really.
0: So, you know how you talked about identifying gaps? I find that quite interesting. So did you, when you first started out, I guess at reception you get to see everything, did you right away think, oh, this is a place I'd like to stay and these are opportunities and gaps? And how did you identify those gaps?
1: Yeah, absolutely. It was from the very first day of walking into the company, I kind of trust my gut quite a bit and had very good, don't really like the word vibes, but I had a very good vibe with the place and with the people there. Everyone was really, really passionate about it, so it felt like a really great place to work. And I think in order to identify the gaps, you need to really understand from by the full breadth of what the company is trying to achieve, understand the people really well, what their strengths are, where their weaknesses are, and you can kind of plot the path of where it needs your company and the systems and the processes and operations and everything need to go to be successful and to help the company achieve its strategic goals. So then it's looking back at what you've currently got, where you need to get to, and plotting that all the way through.
0: So you're quite a systematic person.
1: Yeah, I think I'm quite good at looking kind of at the high level picture of where we're trying to get to and then breaking that down into more detailed steps as to how to kind of get there. And then I think it's really important to make sure that you're applying the personality types of the people that you're trying to help support to those systems and processes, because what may work for some people won't necessarily work for others, but you've got to find something that works for everyone.
0: So after 10 years with Warren and Marnie, you joined Kotahi Engineering Studio in early 2024. What inspired you to make a big change and what appealed about this role in the company?
1: Yeah, so I went back and after COVID happened, I moved back to New Zealand and was still working through the Australian company, but I'd made the decision not to head back to Aussie, so then was just working throughout the kind of the full group, and used that opportunity

0: to finally go back with a lot of persuasion and pressure from the CEO to go back and finish my degree. So I went back and finished my degree full-time while I was working part-time. And then, the way the company kind of was, and I'd been there for a long time, I wanted a bit of a change. So it was a really great opportunity. Kotahi was the only company that I applied for the role for. I saw it on Seek and, again, followed my gut, saw it, and I was like, I want that job. So went out and got it. So it was originally a general manager role that I was applying for. So more working alongside and kind of a flat leadership structure with the other engineering principals. It was just right up my alley. I walked in and really got on with the team from the outset, from the interview, and the rest is kind of history there.
1: So when you went back to study, was it easier or harder than the first time?
0: Easier because you weren't really starting from scratch. Harder because I found it quite difficult to be sitting there in the lectures and listening to the lecturers talk more from an academic perspective rather than how that actually applies in the business sense. So you have quite a few conversations with some of my classmates. It's about, you know, if you come out of this role and you're just a grad and you've got no experience, like, of course you're not going to be sitting in board meetings working on strategic management plans and for businesses. And I was like, also, generally at board level, those aren't the conversations that they're having, you know, the way that they were being described by the lecturers. So it was quite interesting taking my practical experience and work experience and then applying that and with the academics. I found that quite frustrating at points because it felt a bit like a waste of time, but it was also something that I was just like, I'm just going to get through it and take what I can out of it. One of the most interesting papers that I did, my favourite one, was the very last one, which was the history of American foreign policy. So very unlike anything that was actually applicable, but much more interesting.
1: That does sound interesting, and I can totally understand what you're saying, theoretical application versus what really happens in the real world. There's quite often a gap, isn't there, with university study?
0: Yeah, very much so. To the point that I was having that conversation with some of the lecturers, being like, you know, well, when were you last in the workforce and when were you last actually in there learning what's going on and how are you staying relevant? And I think that's I know that it's not just in business school, it's across a lot. And, you know, talking with some of the engineers as well, they'll come out, they won't have learned the important things that we then go on to teach them. So it's that getting that balance right of the foundational theoretical base knowledge and then going into the workforce and taking that and actually applying it to real world. But it's an interesting one for universities to try to get that balance and make sure that their lectures stay relevant and up to date with what's actually going on with the changing workforce, changing society and what you need to actually learn at that level and pay for as well at that level to then go forward and apply and be able to step into new roles and contribute.
1: Yes, I totally understand. I remember doing a history degree and then thinking, what on earth am I going to do with this in the real world? And
0: great on quizzes though.
1: Yeah, really good at quizzes. So one of the papers we did was about the French Revolution and start of newspapers.
0: Yeah.
1: That's when I thought, oh, journalism.
0: Yeah.
1: But what I loved was the first week of the course, we were all sent out and you had to go and ask people questions on the street. And if you couldn't do that, there was a bit of a conversation about, you know, actually, you know, there are 40 of us here, probably only 20 are going to make it, because if you can't talk to people on the street, it doesn't matter how much knowledge you have.
0: Yeah.
1: You're never going to be able to get news stories.
0: Exactly.
1: That's exactly
0: right.
1: So I totally agree. So can you tell us a little bit about your role at Kotahi Engineering Studio and what are some of the changes as CEO you get to kind of lead the direction of the business? So what changes have you made and why?

0: about it or whatever and joined?
1: No, so I joined in year nine in my junior year because I heard it was a club where it was to help the community and to help women. And I've always been a very passionate person about helping other people, but I had never really found a chance to kind of start that journey for me. And I thought Z Club would be the perfect place to do that. So I heard those few words and I thought, that's for me. So I joined in year nine, and yeah, I've kept doing it for my whole time at high
0: school.
1: Absolutely.
0: Well, you've got a 5 years of work,
1: yeah,
0: of experiences. And in that time, what are some of the standout things that you've done? What are some of the memorable things?
1: I remember doing the Yellow Rose Run, was it? I think in year 10, and I thought that was amazing. I was stationed with a senior Zonta member, and I got to learn a lot from her and all of the experiences she had had being in a Zonta club as an adult. And I thought I'd love to be in her position one day, getting to go and speak at events and learn from other people and help people. So I thought that was an awesome thing to be a part of, whilst also helping the community, because we were volunteering at that event. And also, I think in school as well, the events we have had have been really beneficial for our community and whānau inside school. So raising awareness for things people might not have heard of before. So things such as our quiz night we had, where we got a lot of students and teachers to come along, which was run mainly by Neve. She did a very good job. Bake sales, which always go very well because everyone loves baking. And this year we're planning to do more information sessions. So there's been a lot of different things happening over the years, but all of them have been very successful and exciting.
0: Yeah, absolutely. And do you meet at lunchtimes or after school?
1: So we meet, there are a lot of clubs at Avonside, so it's hard to often find a place in our schedules that where we can all meet. But we meet every Thursday morning tea. And chat about different things. So that works really well for everyone.
0: Fantastic. And how do you think this has influenced you and perhaps your study choices for next year or your life choices?
1: Definitely.
0: Has it?
1: No, definitely it has. I've always been very passionate about politics and the environment and advocating for people, which is what Zonta is all about. And I think Zonta, through helping people, has probably pushed me more towards political science at university, which is definitely based around wanting to help the community and talk about different issues and bring them to the forefront of the news. And I think that it has definitely influenced me in that way. And journalism as well, speaking on issues. So Zonta has definitely prepared me, but also inspired me to go down that kind of pathway. So
0: no, absolutely fantastic. Yeah. And what, so you've got a few things lined up for this year.
1: Yeah.
0: And you sounds as if you've got your future, near future lined up too in your head. Exciting times.
1: Definitely.
0: Really exciting. And so we've got perhaps another school having a Z Club here in Christchurch, we would hope.
1: Mm-hmm.
0: Plus the university here setting up this year, so things are quite bubbly. There's still a way to go, but obviously we're making progress. But Jan, out at Lincoln University, quite some time ago, you set up or helped to set up what was New Zealand's, was it, first?
2: New Zealand's first, yes.
0: Tell us about that.
2: It actually started in 2017. Our Zonta Club of Christchurch South, for over 30 years, has run and organised the Canterbury Secondary School Sports Awards in the big awards evening. And Lincoln University was one of the sponsors, gave us a little bit of money to help pay for the running of the evening. And two staff members came to represent. And they were talking that they had a group at Lincoln called Lincoln Ladies, which had been set up when it was such a dominantly masculine university and it was to support the girl students. But they had been saying, you know, we love this, getting together and supporting each other, but we'd feel we actually would like to make a difference and do something worthwhile. So that put the thought into my head and I said, well, I do believe there's actually a university Zonta club. And they said, oh, that sounds perfect. So I did the research and we discussed it and we decided to set up the Lincoln University Golden Z Club, which was chartered in April in 2018.
0: Gosh, yes.
2: And has been going ever since. And

0: it's now really growing. Good interest was is shown within the awareness within the university just slowly increases over years as activities are held, etc. And so we had a charter night with the mayor and the chancellor came, and there was good interest there and a good group. And they set up a plan and started some activities.
1: Right. And so some of the activities that they're doing these days?
0: So it's varied, really. Because of the short university year, they can't do a lot of activities. The time they have the lectures, exams, study time, and a lot of them have in the more agriculture sector, so they have field trips, etc. So they have had initially started off with just breast cancer breakfast fundraiser, which attracted students and staff. And then they have done things like decorating candles. So they try to combine a bit of fellowship and fun, but also a little bit of fundraising to go towards a cause. And they, the university, the girls in the Z Club choose their charity. And it's varied from, it was breast cancer initially, then it was Aviva, then it was they support, they, at 1 year they wanted, some of them wanted to learn to knit, set up a nifty knitting group, which I went and taught them how to knit. And that was going to a little neonatal baby support group. They're knitting squares for blankets for the babies. So each year they decide what their activities are. They have in May they have, like the last couple of years, they have a sort of a woman-focused week, and they organised activities, a speaker. They had an international speaker talking on empowering girls. They've have set up female-only sessions at the gym to encourage people to go there and be feel safe. And they've also had some self-defence classes that they've organised. So quite a range of activities.
1: So, but it's not just for women, is it, either?
0: No, we have... men, guys are joining up as well and definitely coming to the activities. One of the things we've done for the last few years has been the Zonda South Club make breast cancer cushions for mastectomy patients to wear. So once a year now we have a session at Lincoln University and we stuff and make 100 breast cancer cushions.
1: Which is no small feat because these are sewn cushions in a kidney shape, but they need to all need to be stuffed with stuffed soft fill, which is a time consuming exercise.
0: It is.
1: Yeah.
0: And they have it in a very public place, so all the staff and students as they're wandering through to the cafe or whatever stop and so some of them will stop and stuff cushions for 10 minutes. 20 minutes,
1: yeah,
0: half an hour,
1: yeah.
0: Definitely male and female, and definitely students as well as staff. So with those sort of activities, it's becoming a lot more visible within the university. So their advocacy is a bit more open in their service. They put up who their charities are.
1: So the concept of service, really, it's certainly far from... at a stalemate or whatever, isn't it, in New Zealand, or in, let's say, Canterbury, let's say Christchurch. What do you think about people wanting to do service? Do you think is it a novel concept, or is it something that people are really keen to get stuck in and do something?
2: I think service is an extremely important part of, especially at school, our schooling years. Avonside is making putting a big emphasis on service this year, especially for our juniors and our seniors, because we know that from our seniors doing service in the past, it not only improves your character, but your work ethic and how you treat other people. So service is helping others, but also building up yourself. So I think service is extremely important in that sense, and Zonta definitely improves that for people. And those are such awesome things that Lincoln is doing. I think we can take a lot of inspiration from that, definitely.
0: That's good, yes, because they, you know,

0: it changes every year. People have slightly different attitudes. It is run by just a small group, sort of currently about three, between three and six, organise the activities. So it's not so much at Lincoln, a club with lots of club members. It's a small group of people who know the Zonta goals and activities. They set up the activities and then they involve the whole campus.
1: Awesome.
0: Yeah. And that spreads the word very successfully.
2: Yeah. And even the Yellow Rose Run, which you mentioned,
0: yes.
2: The fact, the colour aspect, I mean, Zonta's always had yellow as part of it, its colour appearance, so that when people see yellow, we like to think that they will think Zonta. And that's part of it too, isn't it, when you're just visible, you know, because we're tired of being a very old and well-established organisation, but we're not really visible, so we want to be visible and we want to be heard, want to be seen. And as we know with the service aspect, we can have both.
0: Yeah. And that is something that the Golden Z, they often involve the other clubs within university. So when they heard about the Yellow Rose Run, they went to the running club and said, are you guys going to come and register and run on the Yellow Rose Run? So depending on the activity, there's a way of involving other groups within the university. They do work with the Maori Club and with some of the other clubs.
1: Yeah, right. We do the same thing at Avonside. So with some of our things around endometriosis, which we're currently in the works of planning, we want to work with the Wellbeing Council. Yep. And definitely we haven't really talked about climate as much this year because it's not really part of our charities, but it doesn't mean we can't work around it. So we could talk to the Environment Council for that as well. So that definitely is similar between the two.
2: No, fantastic. Well, we hope you've enjoyed this session on Zonta, Z Clubs and Golden Z Clubs, and you've learned something. I certainly have. It's been fantastic. So thank you very much to Jan and Anna and Rosie, and all power to your work. Thank you very much. We'll see you and be on the air again in a fortnight's time. Goodbye. Thank you for listening to our program. We hope you've enjoyed the last half hour and learnt something new. There are four Zonta clubs in Christchurch and every one of them would love new members. If Zonta sounds like your kind of group, get in touch. 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And they are the Zonta Club of Christchurch Canterbury, the Zonta Club of Waimakariri, the Zonta Club of Christchurch North and the Zonta Club of Christchurch South. 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
2: 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My name is Bugs and today with me is Lily Stott. Do you want to introduce yourself?
3: I'll introduce myself. Hello, my name is Lily Stott. I am a young writer here in Otatahi, Christchurch, and I'm here on Young Writers Yap to talk about poetry and yap.
2: Fabulous. So what kind of stuff do you write and how did you get into writing?
3: What kind of stuff do I write? I write poetry and prose. And I got into writing because I was a really big reader as a child. I was sitting outside at lunchtimes reading entire books instead of talking to people. And so that got a lot of words in my brain. And then I went to School for Young Writers here in Christchurch. And that really honed my craft and helped me figure out how to really make what

0: I was doing good.
1: Awesome. So what's your favorite part of the writing process?
0: My favorite part of the writing process is the writing itself.
1: Makes sense.
0: Yes, I love in the moment figuring out what the characters are going to do and all the exciting parts. And then also the type of editing where you're close up and you're searching for synonyms and you're figuring out the order of sentences. I really enjoy all of the putting things in different places.
1: Right. Do you find yourself writing usually with like a clear plan in mind, or are you someone who kind of follows and doesn't know where something is going and then arrives at it yourself?
0: I am definitely someone who does not follow a plot. I do a little bit of plotting, as in I know kind of where the emotional beats are going, but I don't know what the next scene is going to be, and I don't know what the end is. I'm just kind of in it for the ride, and then we'll figure it out later.
1: Sounds like a good way to be, a nice mix of the two. What's your least favorite part then?
0: I really don't like, as someone who doesn't plot, when I get to a scene and I'm like, why is this happening? Where am I? And then I have to go back and fix things, which I don't like. When you have to pause the forward momentum, it doesn't help you start up again. And it's frustrating to find yourself in a part of the story or poem where you're like, this isn't working. Let's rewind. Damn it.
1: Yeah, that's really true. Just kind of hitting dead ends.
0: Hitting dead ends is never
1: having
0: fun.
1: Having to turn around, yeah. So now I think we're going to hear a couple poems from you. Do you want to introduce those?
0: Yes. This first poem is called Growing Apart, and it was inspired by a friendship that I had that we drifted away while in high school. And so that's what inspired this poem. Melodic water, trickling to my ears, reminding me of someone I used to know. Plot lines and arguments, siblings and cake decorating, unfiltered because we didn't know to care about the people we were expected to be. Now I listen to electric guitar and mumbled lyrics, soft snares and troubled yearning, and see glimpses of my friend. Is it weird to miss you? Even if we drifted apart, through stupid friend groups, not conflict, but excuses, misinterpretations, both uninvolved, but pulled along by the tide of choosing a side, values changing. You prioritized popularity and the promise of people who preached it, tugging yourself back to fit their ever-changing mold. You're not that shallow underneath. I know you're still the same when apart, quiet until prompted. Then words spill out like Mariposa butterflies, fluttering in excitement and joy. Sometimes my heart breaks open and I along with it. Not with tears, because you never cried, but from something missing, because you've grown up and I wasn't there to witness it. I just want to smell your hoodies and whisper in the dark about boys and girls, the future, always the future. Who have you become while I wasn't there? Because I've missed the guppies, lap dogs, hair dye highlights, sleepovers, subject choices. Do you still like chemistry? Do you still miss me? Maybe I'll find you next year. You can tell me about restricted licenses and complain about math. I'll sit and listen and smile and talk back and hide in your closet. There's still time. I shouldn't hold myself back from calling you beautiful in that pine green dress, dancing around each other in a room full of people, inches and oceans apart. But your music taste rocks, and I saved the playlist. Because if you don't want me back, at least I can hear you in my AirPods, singing along to the Arctic Monkeys, and I don't know how, in that familiar bedroom, together, but so far apart.
1: Wow. That was really powerful.
0: Thank you.

0: I think what stuck with me, first of all, some specific line of like, not conflict, but misinterpretation.
1: Yes.
0: And that gradual kind of, yeah, just spiral outwards without there ever being like a big fight or something, which is kind of what you expect in movies of, yeah, distancing from people.
1: Yeah, it wasn't that we had conflicted, but we just drifted, just started seeing things in different ways.
0: Yeah, I've had similar experiences. I mean, everyone's had similar experiences, and it find you often don't even notice until a while after it's passed, and then it's hit you, and it's like, oh wait, that person's like all the way over there now, and they were like quietly getting more distant, and I didn't really notice.
1: Yeah, it's funny when you drift apart from someone who knows you so, so well, because they know all this stuff about you, but you don't talk anymore. And so you're like, how do I process that kind of information that someone knows me so well is just all the way over there now?
0: Yeah. So like, what was your process for writing this piece? How did it come about for you?
1: I had found their account on a music platform and then found a playlist that they were listening to. Yeah, I didn't recognize any of the songs. And then that's when I realized that people can move away from you without you really realizing and become someone that you don't recognize. And so then that kind of spurred on this poem. And I wrote it all in one sitting over like half an hour and then was like, whoa, where did that come from?
0: That's interesting that music is like the agent for that. I find too, some friends I used to have, and there's like a very specific kind of set of songs and music that goes with it that we were both listening to at that time, and I can always hear them back. And yeah, seeing them now like different music and like watching that change, like looking at a playlist and realizing, wait, I don't know any of this. How did the editing look like? Was it like a line edit type thing, or did you kind of go at mass scale?
1: I think I took it line by line. For like the first pass, I just read sentence by sentence and figure out where a breath needs to be taken or what sentences need to be split up or put back together. And I'll go through it like that. And then I'll do a lot of switching around for when I didn't know quite what I was talking about at the start, and then a bit at the end says it better. And so I put that at the start and then rejig it and rejig it. And then I do a lot of work on my computer of synonym for this, synonym for that, so that I can really try and get it quite close together. I didn't edit this one too much, but I think it works how it is.
0: It really does. Do you notice like a correlation? Like, I'm thinking about how you said you wrote all of it over the course of half an hour, and that kind of, I know the feeling, that raw emotion that like hits you in some places writing where everything is really easy and it just comes. Do you find you end up editing those poems less usually than you might other ones, or is it pretty consistent?
1: During the editing process, when you edit it too much, you kind of lose some of that raw emotional stuff that you want to hit the audience with. And so you'll go through like a dip in the editing process where you're like, this doesn't hit as much, but the words are sounding better. And then I find as you go to the other side and you really get detailed, usually you can get the emotional impact back, but it depends on the poem. So either I find that I either don't edit them much at all, or I edit them a lot.
0: That's really interesting, talking about the language getting better while the emotion gets worse. Like, that's a really interesting take, and I'm kind of thinking about how that might fit into my own process now, because I find a similar thing. I'm a very like large scale editor. Like, I like need to completely chop up and think about what things are trying to do, and like often write a whole bunch of new stuff. But yeah, the emotion continuously sometimes deteriorates with that process of like intense scrutiny.
1: Because you've broken it all up.
0: Yeah.
1: And so you lose where you were trying to get to, because everything's in pieces on a table, and you're
0: very
1: like,
0: true.
1: What happened? How do I get back to this looking good?
0: Do you find yourself primarily like adding or taking away when editing? Or is it both?
1: I find myself taking away, because during writing, I'm trying to express a certain emotion or topic. And so I try and express an idea

0: in lots of different ways to figure out what the best way of it is. So I find I have a lot of repetition where I'm like, I've written this bit and then a paragraph down, I've written it again, but different. And that one's better. So I end up chopping the first bit. So I write big and then I edit small.
1: But yeah, that process continually when writing of like trying to arrive at something. And even when you don't know quite what you're trying to arrive at, yeah, that kind of searching and then you're editing out the searching after the fact.
0: Yeah.
1: I guess we know who inspired this poem. That's like a pretty clear cut story. Do you want to jump into the second one and we'll have a chat about that?
0: Sure. Okay, this second poem is called Ambition Shadow. This one I wrote recently. I wrote this last month. And it's inspired by a play I was in. I was in a play called Julius Caesar by Shakespeare here in Christchurch in January. And it was a really short and intense production. This poem is about missing your cast in a theatre because you spend a lot of time together really getting to know each other, and then suddenly after the production's done, everything just cuts off. So this is Ambition's Shadow. This caricature, this person, this cloak of merits, lies, and misfortunes hangs upon me like a sentence. Physique clings, layers thick and spider-webbed. Face twitches in ire without permission. Booted feet spring in steps not my own. His shade lurks within, unseemly, leering eyes encased by ambition's shadow, a psyche drawn shroud-like over my head, reactions filtering through masked eyes, tongue sharp and dangerous. Memories of dust-hewn battlefields and sweat-slick bodies, sending men to die while generals live, then die. I perform this lofty scene and let him live again in all his cunning, callous glory, a wrathful coward played anew, whirring, waking, watchful. How much of me is slipped between these oil-slick gears? For I am steeped darkly in them. Collar makes a home among my heartstrings. Resolve rustles deep behind my ear. Love shocks sharp within my gut. By his reflection, will I modestly discover for myself things yet unknown? Perhaps. To fall upon a sword, what thoughts, processes must I have to feel and justify such a deed, experience it implicitly, but let tragedy not mar my mind? For I will speak, and with his words do armies hence, friends scream and lovers fall, while the gods alone do watch it pass. Still, my aching soul it soothes. Outside this character, this temperament, my brothers stand beside me, under stage lights defend me, then backstage, share their snacks, their hopes and dreams, their love of this craft, their secrets. Oh, by the gods, how can a show, temporary, alight me with such happiness, friends and conversation, and yet still tear us apart, as treacherous blades did a Roman's dream? Thank you, friends, Romans, and all who serve the theatre. You make my time here blessed, and bring about much merriment within these most weary but happiest of days. I hope for a time where again I meet these people, and oh, then I shall smile. If not, then 'tis true our parting was well made.
1: That was really cool.
0: Thank you.
1: I guess the thing that hits me most is the kind of slightly funny but also just really satisfying contrast of like the intense kind of dark language around this character that you're playing, and then like people backstage with snacks and

0: that, yeah, the mundanity versus the grandeur of everything.
1: It definitely feels that way in a theatre.
0: In person.
1: When you're doing really intense scenes on stage and then you go backstage and just laugh the whole time in a changing room. That was what I was hoping to capture. So that's good that you got that.
0: You definitely succeeded.
1: Woo!
0: But yeah, I guess also it's interesting to me how it unravels, because you start with what does seem pretty dark. You know, you're talking about this character who is, you know, a pretty dark character. It's a serious play.
1: He's a very dark, brooding character. This is Cassius, by the way, who I was playing.
0: And yeah, it feels almost like a kind of imposition at first, like, oh my gosh, this person is like
1: taking over
0: me. But then you also touch on at one point, I can't remember, like how to properly sort of insert that scene of like to fall upon a sword with like the right emotion. So it becomes this weird thing of like, it seems like he's taking you over. It also seems like you want to be in that, which is really, really cool. Are there people in your life that have particularly influenced your writing?
1: I am inspired a lot by experiences that I have, whether it's literally me sitting on the bus and looking at the people around me and going, oh, I have an idea, I'll write something. Or just going out and doing things. I have a lot of poems that are about theatre because that's something that I do. Or about relationships that I have with other people. And then artists in particular, a lot of the people that I've met at School for Young Writers have been really inspiring to see what's different in our styles and what I can take from that and use in my own writing and twist in my own way. And then also a poet in particular, Joanna Preston, who was a tutor one of the years. I really loved one of her poems so much that I remembered it for a full year until I met her the next year and I asked her about it. And yeah, she's really inspiring. I love her different types of poems and just how affecting they are. I feel like you read a poem and then you have to stop and think about it. And I really like that in a piece.
0: That's really true. I think I know the poem you're talking about, which is like, for context, is about Lucifer, I think.
1: Yes.
0: I'm right. Who is...
1: It's about Lucifer in Las Vegas. In her poetry book called Tumble, the ideas around that were really cool. And it has lots of different parts to it that all come together at the end. I really like it. Shout out to Joanna.
0: Woo.
1: She's great. Go buy her book.
0: I think that's often something that makes you think particularly like parts in poetry or like things that are like very divided into sections and like go over this long space. And
1: I definitely write a lot of long poems. Mm. I'm not a short poem writer. As you have heard, I write long.
0: I aspire to be shorter, but yeah, there's a kind of a weight to long things that tends to draw you into. Like, I often find myself wanting to write long things. There's something about reading a really long piece or a collection that, like, I don't know, it just has this extra weight that short form doesn't.
1: You want different things with different lengths of poems as well.
0: Mm.
1: Like short poems, you want them to really hit you with the emotion and then leave you there, because it's about the amount of change it can give the audience in the least amount of words is kind of what you're doing with short form. And then long form is really about exploring an idea in a bunch of different ways.
0: And I think that's one of the great things about the School for Young Writers, to plug the School for Young Writers.
1: Oh my God.
0: You're exposed to so many different kinds of people, like the people around you in the classes and the teachers who are taking the courses. And they're all totally different writers with completely different like approaches and styles. And it really like cements your idea of writing in a way I feel is like really valuable and open-minded and just kind of, it feels bigger and more helpful since you kind of know the breadth of how much there is and being able to draw on all of that, as opposed to being like boxed into like a specific style or non-poetry. Like, I'm going to only read mystery and thrillers, and then you get like really good at one thing, but you can't do much outside of that.
1: Yeah, there's a lot
0: box.
1: of It's a lot of experimenting with

0: again, seeing, pushing the limits and seeing what you can create, because often you don't realize what you can achieve until you try something.
1: So how did you originally discover School for Young Writers? What was your path to that?
0: I'm not sure. I think I just turned up. I don't remember. I remember it was the start of year nine. So I was the youngest one there, which was scary. But literally don't remember how I got there. That's the magical thing about School for Young Writers. Sometimes you just end up there and it's a great time.
1: So ingrained into your psyche that you can't even like comprehend not having it there anymore.
0: Yeah, obviously.
1: You know, I started the same year, I think, and that strange experience of being younger than everyone else and just kind of like objectively worse, I feel. And then you watch all these like cool people doing the writing, and that's initially like what led me back year after year. It was not even so much the writing. It was just like, oh my gosh, all these writers here are so cool and I want to be like them.
0: And at the end of School for Young Writers, you get to hear the polished pieces of everyone. And that's really cool, especially if you're a newer writer where you're like, wow, this is what I could be in a few years. And let me just say, you do get better. You don't just stay worse. It's a good time.
1: We promise.
0: We promise.
1: Improvement is possible.
0: Yes, you've got this, guys. Just keep going, keep writing. Even when editing is the most frustrating thing you've ever experienced, keep going. It's worth it, I swear.
1: Leading on from that process of like sharing at the end of the week, do you share your writing?
0: Not online, but I share it with a lot of the people that I'm close to, and I'm thinking about starting a poetry book or submitting to various writing competitions, because I'd like people to see my work and I think that would be pretty cool.
1: Cool. Do you find yourself scared when sharing? Or are you pretty like, nah, we're doing this, that's that?
0: I'm pretty, nah, we're doing this. I mean, there's the obvious stage fright if you're standing up in front of people and sharing a poem. But mostly I'm like, look at this cool thing I did. You can do cool things as well. As an actor, I'm like, heck yeah, let's go. I'm going to share this and you just have to sit there and listen. Congratulations.
1: That's the way to be.
0: Yeah.
1: Gets you out there.
0: Yeah. Put yourself out there.
1: Because I often find with the nature of writing, as opposed to the like baseline stage fright, which is always there and will kind of never go away past a point, it gets better. But like, I mean, maybe it's different for you acting, but for me, I found like 50% of my stage fright went away over the course of like 2 months, and then it's just like never, the other 50% is never gone.
0: It's always there somewhere, but you find ways of keeping going through it.
1: But I find with writing specifically, since it's such like a personal practice and kind of the fact that it's, you know, it's like work you've created, which is like firstly scary, but also the fact that it's usually like in a way non-fiction work about your life. If you're tending towards poetry, then yeah, there's like an extra fear of like, oh my gosh, I'm like putting my life under scrutiny in this kind of terrifying way. And I don't know, is there anything you'd say to that?
0: It's definitely a vulnerable experience because, like you said, you're putting a piece of yourself out there for people to look at and judge as they see fit. I just try and I see putting a piece of myself out there as a thing for myself to do, to get braver and share with people, and not so much about what people will think about it. Well, I do care about if it is effective in what I want it to be, but yeah. I just put myself out there.
1: I feel like that process of being like, okay, I'm doing this just for me.
0: It starts as just for you. And then as you get braver about it, you can start taking in other people's opinions.
1: Yeah, that judgment, that difference between judgment and constructive criticism. And yeah, all the writing spaces in Ōtautahi are like super judgment-free, like welcoming, supportive. And yeah, if anyone's judging you, they're only judging you in their heads. But also just like the level of friendliness in the space is enough to convince you that no one actually is judging you in your heads either. They're just all like welcoming people.
0: They're thinking more about their own poetry than
1: very
0: yours.
1: True.
0: We always, as humans, think more about ourselves than other people. And also, it's such a great community to get your

0: yourself into. Find yourself a writing community. It's so good for you to find other people who do something that you love. And also when you're like me and you need to send something out to a competition and you go, hey friend, help, please edit this. I'm scared. Help me, as I have done with you multiple times. You're a very good editor. Thank you very much.
1: It's an honor. Lastly, just what would you recommend to other writers? What's helped you most over the past few years?
0: Really finding yourself a community, whether it is writing specific or not. Having people to support you helps you get braver and put yourself out there. And then also you can draw on other people's experiences and not just your own. And also read things, read books, read articles, read plays. The more words you get in your brain, the better words that come out of your brain.
1: Well, this has been great. Thanks for coming on. I mean, you're like part of the show. It's not so much like you came on. You are here. And we're some of the main hosts for this show, so you'll be hearing from us a lot, whether you like it or not.
0: Yes. Get used to hearing our voices.
1: But thanks for the conversation. And thank you guys for listening to this first episode of Young Writers Yet. And we'll see you next time.
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1: Now on Plains Media, it's Parkies and Me, my journey with Parkinson's. It's a thoughtful meditation on all aspects of living with Parkinson's disorder, presented by Sue Waite.
2: Hi, this is Sue for Parkies and Me, my journey with Parkinson's. Today I thought I'd share a poem with you, and it's quite a departure from my normal poems in that it's not meant to be amusing, which most of them are. It's inspired by my supporting somebody at the moment who's been going through some domestic violence and has finally, after many years, left them. And it brought up thoughts and feelings of my own journey with my second husband, who was very abusive. Luckily, I am now with a wonderful man who couldn't be any more different if he tried. So this is called Don't Stay With a Bad Partner. Don't stay with a bad partner or put up with abuse. They often try to blame you, but there is no excuse. If someone that you live with takes over your whole life and takes away your freedom, whether husband or your wife. If someone is your partner but treats you like they own you,